0: very uncomfortable intermediate period as people are going to make their decisions in part based on what are their communities of trust tell them that they can believe. I wish I had a better answer for you, but I think that's more realistic.
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2: 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Joe Ricci is our general manager and editor. I'm David Barsamian. 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

0: Hello, and welcome once again to Mountain Stage, live performance radio from the mountain state of West Virginia. I'm Kathy Matea, and we've tuned up the Mountain Stage time machine for a musical trip to 2006. We're going back two decades and revisiting some of our favorite performances that still sound as fresh as ever. In our next hour, we'll hear the slide guitar magic of Derek Trucks and his incredible 2006 incarnation of the Derek Trucks Band, including vocalist Mike Madison and the late Kofi Burbridge. Later on, we'll also hear a set from the soulful powerhouse vocalist Betty LaVette, who has a talent for song choice unlike any other, as you'll hear when she covers Lucinda Williams, Dolly Parton, and Sinead O'Connor, among others. Coming up in this hour, we'll be hearing from Soul Live, the organ-based trio that had a few aces up their sleeve, like a horn duo and vocalist Reggie Watts when they joined us in 2006. And in just a bit, we'll hear a wonderful combination of simply great performers, the Roaches, Judith Owen, Chris Smither, and Vic Chestnut. We're going to begin this archive special with a set from a singer, keyboardist, and bandleader who was making her first appearance on Mountain Stage in 2006. When Grace Potter and the Nocturnals arrived on Mountain Stage, they were quickly accumulating fans with their modern take on some classic rock sounds. There's audible energy in this performance from a band taking their claim as a powerful, memorable live act. From 2006, here's Grace Potter and the Nocturnals.
1: This one's on our new record. This one's called Ragged Company.

so much. I'm going to do another one off our new record. And we wrote this one together after we heard a Beck song and a Bill Withers song, and we thought they belonged together. This one's called Treat Me Right.

Put some meat on the bone. That's right. We got one more song for you. This one's the title track to our new record. And, yeah, it's pretty self-explanatory. It's called Nothing But the Water.

Grace Potter and the Nocturnals on this Mountain Stage 2006 archive special. That set was so electric, we included their performance of Treat Me Right in our upcoming release for Oh Boy Records called Fire on the Mountain Stage. We can't wait for you to check that out. 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
1: 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If you enjoy the show, take a moment to subscribe and leave a review wherever it is you listen. Our look back to 2006 continues with a set of four performers that are unmistakable to those who love their folk music and performing songwriters. We'll hear a set closer from Vic Chestnut, who headlined Mountain Stage in 2006 when we traveled to his hometown of Athens, Georgia. We'll hear Vic sing Shipping Out. And before that, the humorous and heartfelt Judith Owen does her take on Eye of the Tiger. Yes, Eye of the Tiger. We'll hear what's become of the most enduring song in the epic career of acoustic roots guitarist and recent Academy Award winner, Chris Smither. He'll sing Leave the Light On. And we'll open with Suzzy, Maggie, and Terry Roach, who made six appearances on Mountain Stage over the years. In 2006, they graced us with this performance of Factory Girl.
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0: Knither.
1: Thank you, by gosh, but you're gorgeous. In this gigantic space that we have here. I think I love you. I have a kind of recurring theme in all my records in which I decided some time back that I like taking the most testosterone-filled rock songs and making them into sort of sexy female things. And the more testosterone they were, the better I liked it. And I think this one takes the biscuit.

0: Along with the Mountain Stage Band, that was the incomparable Vic Chestnut, closing out a live show we did in Athens, Georgia, with our friends at WUGA back in 2006. We also heard a cover song we never knew we needed, with Judith Owen doing Eye of the Tiger. Leave the Light On was before that from Chris Smither, and we opened that set of 2006 favorites with the legendary vocal trio, The Roaches, who sang Factory Girl. We've got more special performances from 2006 coming up, so stick around.
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0: 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Fans of our next band will be glad to hear this 2006 performance, and they are no doubt thrilled at the recent news that they'd be releasing new music for the first time since 2010. We are talking about Soul Live, the Woodstock-based soul jazz trio who built a devout following from the get-go with a rejuvenated energy for funky organ jazz that helped the group excel in the early 2000s. 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

everyone. This is Rashawn Ross on trumpet. Ryan Zoidis on tenor saxophone and alto saxophone. Of course, Eric Krasno on guitar. My brother Neil Levins on Hammond organ, bass, keys, and clavinet. I'm Alan Levins on the drums. Yeah, this is fun.

too. Taking us all the way up, that was vocalist Reggie Watts being featured there along with the beloved groove and soul organ trio Soul Live, recorded live on Mountain Stage in 2006. Watts joined founding members Eric Krasno on guitar, Neil Evans on keys and clavinet, and Alan Evans on drums for a set that also featured members of Soul Live's brother band, Lettuce, trumpeter Rashawn Ross, and Ryan Zoidis on alto sax. Soul Live recently released their first new music since 2010, so we wanted to revisit this performance to help celebrate. We'd like to say a special hello to you right now if you're joining us over WAMC Northeast Public Radio. And hello to our friends listening over WUGA at the University of Georgia in Athens, Georgia. We're glad to have you listening, and we hope you'll be doing the same thing next week. 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

Welcome back to this special archive edition of Mountain Stage. I'm Kathy Matea, and we're turning the clock back two full decades and revisiting some of our favorite performances from 2006. Still to come, we'll revisit an irresistible 2006 set from the Derek Trucks Band. But starting us off is the powerhouse singer Betty LeVette, who in 2006, as you'll hear her mention, was 3 years into a remarkable resurgence in the music business following an absence of more than three decades. Mountain Stage was one of the first national media appearances LeVette made around that time, and she has always remembered us for that. And believe me, we could never forget Betty. From her second appearance on Mountain Stage, here's Betty LeVette, recorded in 2006.

And thank you. Thank you so much. We thank you.

you so very much. You know, when I was here 3 years ago, they were just beginning to pull me up out of the crypt. In another 2 weeks, I will be 60 years old. They finally found me.

We thank you. Thank you. From the new CD yet again, the title from the tune from which the title was gleaned, I've Got My Own Hell to Raise. I've been able to successfully do that for these last few weeks, but certainly not without help, and that coming in the greatest form of my fabulous musicians. On the guitar, Mr. William Farris. On the bass, Mr. Patrick Prouty. On the drums, Mr. Daryl Pierce. And on the keys, my music director, Mr. Alan Hill.

So I'm walking through this desert. But I tell you that I'm not scared, although it's

0: 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Thank you.
1: That was the incredible Betty LeVette, recorded on Mountain Stage in 2006. LeVette has had a home on Mountain Stage since she resurfaced on the music scene earlier in that decade, and she never fails to impress. Those were songs from her 2005 LP, I've Got My Own Hell to Raise. 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

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We're going to wind down our excursion to the year 2006 this week with the Derek Trucks Band. These days, Trucks is the man most widely associated with the electric slide guitar, and he's been a force in touring, especially since forming the Tedeschi Trucks Band with Susan Tedeschi. This version of the Derek Trucks Band from 2006 found them in their 10th year as a collective unit and firing on all cylinders. From 2006, here's the Derek Trucks Band.

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1: And Count Mbutu on percussion in a 2006 set that featured songs from their album Songlines. I hope you've enjoyed our look back at 2006 in this Mountain Stage Archive special. We wanted to thank you for listening, and we hope you can come back and join us right here next week. This is Kathy Matea. The recordings we heard today were produced by our co-founders, Larry Gross and Andy Ridenour, and the recordings were engineered by our chief engineer and co-founder, Francis Fisher. This episode was produced by Jeff Shirley, John Ingram, Patrick Stevens, and Adam Harris, with help from Larry Gross and Mallory Richards. Lodging is provided by the Marriott Town Center Hotel in downtown Charleston, West Virginia. Thanks to our entire team, past and present, and thanks to you out there listening on the radio. Because without you, there'd be no Mountain Stage. We never forget that. Why don't you go out and hear some live music wherever you are just as soon as you can? You've been listening to Mountain Stage, live performance radio from the mountain state of West Virginia. We're going to send you off with another one by the Derek Trucks Band.

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1: Hello, I'm Nora Young.
2: And I'm Lisa Bryn Rundle. Coming up on As It Happens.
1: A picture of stealth. An aid worker in Kinshasa watches in dismay as Ebola spreads in the Democratic Republic of Congo. She tells us years of underinvestment in public health surveillance systems has allowed the virus to kill more rapidly without detection.
2: And generating a buzz. A city councillor in Cork City, Ireland, tells us why he's so jazzed about erecting what may be the tiniest public statue in the world, dedicated to the mosquito that gave Oliver Cromwell malaria.
1: Those stories and more are coming up on the Monday edition of As It Happens.

0: 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I'm Stephanie Hughes.
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0: Hydropower is one of the oldest forms of energy creation. It's using the flow of rushing water to create electricity. The province of Quebec in Canada has historically had an abundance of it, and later this spring, it'll start supplying hydropower to New York City. This is the second big hydropower line to link Quebec and the northeastern U.S. this year. A line to Massachusetts came on board this winter. Right now, the power is going one way, from Canada to the U.S. But some are thinking that the U.S. could eventually sell renewable wind energy back to Canada and let that country hold on to its hydropower for when it's really needed, creating a kind of regional battery. Marketplace's Henry Epp has been reporting on these lines. I asked him how this all got started more than a decade ago.
2: So when these were first dreamed up, the government-owned utility Hydro-Québec had this big surplus of hydropower. So the government wanted to sell some of it to the South, and these states, Massachusetts and New York, wanted to cut fossil fuels. But now that surplus is not as big as it was for a couple different reasons. One is that Quebec has been in a drought for the last 3 years. Two, there are more data centers and other industries in the province that want to expand. The province has sort of courted industrial users with the promise that it has all this cheap electricity to share. And then three, Quebec in the past decade has developed its own decarbonization goals, which also require more electricity for things, you know, like powering EVs and other transportation. Hydro-Québec, though, plans to develop more energy generation like solar and wind to meet all of this demand.
0: So now there's this idea that the U.S. might eventually be able to sell power back to Canada. How would that work?
2: Okay, so by the time these current contracts with Hydro-Québec expire, which is in 20 years, the thinking is that Massachusetts and New York could have more offshore wind. And so then Quebec could sort of be this regional battery for that wind power, because if enough of it gets built, there could be times when the wind is really blowing and the states have surpluses of energy. So they could send those surpluses north, which would allow Quebec to sort of hold back more water in its reservoirs. And then when the wind dies down, Quebec could release that extra water and send power back south. And so the whole region could sort of balance out its electricity needs using mostly carbon-free energy.
0: You know, this talk is happening as the Trump administration is actively deterring the development of renewable energy here. How likely is it that the U.S. will really generate enough power to be able to sell it back to Canada?
2: Yeah, that's a really good question. I mean, it's hard to say. Right now, it doesn't look that likely because of these blockades that the Trump administration has put up to offshore wind in particular. But the states do have 20 years to figure it out. That's how long these contracts are in place for the new lines to only run one direction, from north to south. Offshore wind especially has clearly not developed as quickly as policymakers in the Northeast had hoped, but 20 years is a long time, and a lot of the consultants I spoke with for this reporting think that within that time, there will be more of a build-out of offshore wind and solar in the Northeast, so this concept of a battery could eventually come around.
0: That's Marketplace's Henry Epp. Daniel Shin and Jesus Alvarado produced this episode. I'm Stephanie Hughes, and that's Marketplace Tech. This is APM.

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1: We're going to take a short break now. When we return, as a cellist and composer, Chris Dirksen brought talent, skill, and authenticity to her music. A friend pays tribute to the Two-Spirit Cree musician who died on Friday.
0: And it's not easy eating greens, but Glenn Walsh makes it look like a piece of cake. The UK man has just taken home the world watercress eating title for the 18th time. Stay tuned. I'm Lisa Brin-Rundle.
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1: 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I'm Lisa Brin Rundle. 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
0: And I'm Nora Young. Take care.

0: Music from Inner Mongolia, that's Ander Union. And that is it for this week's Arts Hour. Thank you for your ears and thank you to both my guests, Carla Simon and Zakia Sewell. For now, from me, Nikki Badey, studio managers Andrew Garrett and Sarah Hockley, and producers Kieran Birmingham and Nikki Paxman, see you next week.
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1: About this, and we decided that it was important to publish it because it explained an awful lot of what happened in Queen Paola's life. It explained why she had become the woman she was in the 90s, the queen she was. I didn't want to write a scandal book or an explosive book. The focus had to remain on Paola, her personality, who she was. So yes, therefore, it was important to include that her husband had another child, but I wanted to be very discreet about it. So in the end, it ended up being one sentence in the entire book.
2: Mario alleged Queen Paola's children had a half-sister, but he didn't name her. Very quickly, in the Belgian media, though, it was claimed this woman was Delphine Boel, an artist in her late 20s who was living in London. She initially refused to comment on the story, as did the palace, so the media focus remained on Mario and the revelation in his book.
1: I was still in secondary school. It was extraordinary. I was put into a car to go to a TV studio to be on the afternoon news. And then I started getting phone calls from journalists in France and Germany and the Netherlands. Delphine was the front cover of the Times of London.
3: And the Times has a very colourful picture of the illegitimate daughter of the King of Belgium sitting on one of her papier-mâché creations.
1: This massive storm about Delphine was kind of raging throughout Europe for a couple of weeks.
2: But I presume it did wonders for book sales.
1: Well, the book was published in October, so 2 months before Christmas. And I do remember walking through the main street of Antwerp, passing by a bookshop. There was only one book advertised in the window, and it was mine. I sold 35,000 copies, which was enough to catapult the book into the top three of the best-selling books in Flanders that decade in the space of 2 months.
2: Wow.
4: King Albert abdicated in 2013, which meant he no longer had legal immunity in Belgium. Delphine then demanded a DNA test, which Albert refused, and a court ruled he had to pay a fine of 5,000 euros a day, roughly 5,700 US dollars. Finally, he took the test, and it was proven Delphine is his biological daughter. She won a separate legal case giving her the title of princess, as well as royal titles for her son and daughter.
1: That court case had actually been subconsciously weighing on me. I was so relieved because this went on for 7 years. Throughout those 7 years, I was thinking, what if she loses? What if she fails? And she'll forever be the illegitimate child. She'll always be this stain, this scandal, this taboo. And I thought to myself, you are to blame for that if that happens. You did that to her. So in 2020, when I got the phone call, the relief was incredible. It was incredible. I was so happy for her.
4: Mario Daniels, the author of Paola, La Dolce Vita to Queen, now lives in Ireland. He's a journalist who continues to cover the Belgian monarchy and other European royals too. He was speaking to me, Daniel Rosny, for Witness History.
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9: Good morning. Police are investigating a shooting at a San Diego mosque as a hate crime. They say two teens killed people, then themselves. The mosque's imam called the country's religious intolerance unprecedented. It's Morning Edition from NPR News.

0: Our voters who supported both President Biden and Trump leaning now. I'm Layla Faldin.
1: And I'm Amy Martinez. NPR is following swing voters over the next 3 years, starting with two men who backed Trump in 2024 for very different reasons. Also, Trump will see today whether he can unseat another Republican in Congress. Thomas Massie worked to release the Epstein files. And a judge finds Elon Musk waited too long to file his lawsuit against OpenAI. It's Tuesday, May 19th. Former NBA All-Star Kevin Garnett, KG, is halfway to 100 today. News is next.
0: Live from NPR News in Washington, I'm Louise Schiavone. It's primary election day in Kentucky. All eyes are on the Northern Kentucky Congressional District, where President Trump is trying to knock out another perceived adversary, Republican Congressman Thomas Massie. Kentucky Public Radio's Sylvia Goodman has details.
2: Trump's hand-picked candidate, former Navy SEAL Ed Gallarine, is making a bid for Massie's seat in a closely watched race that could have implications for the future of the GOP. Massie has emerged as a prominent Republican dissenting voice in Trump's second term, pushing back against the president's use of executive power and forcing a vote on the release of the Jeffrey Epstein files.
3: It's a referendum on whether every Republican in the House and the Senate is going to be a rubber stamp for the executive branch or not.
2: Gallarine has made it clear he won't diverge from Trump's vision for the country.
4: I'm 100% behind the president.
2: Now it's up to the voters. For NPR News, I'm Sylvia Goodman in Louisville, Kentucky.
0: San Diego police say that five people are dead, including two suspects, following Monday's shooting at the Islamic Center of San Diego. Corey Suzuki of member station KPBS reports.
5: The Islamic Center of San Diego is the largest mosque in San Diego County. Police say they found three people dead in front of the building. They found the two teenagers who they think were the shooters in a car several blocks away. They were also dead. Taha Hassan is the imam and director of the Islamic Center of San Diego. He said his community was in mourning.
6: The religious intolerance and the hate, unfortunately, that exists in our nation is unprecedented.
5: San Diego Police Chief Scott Wall said they are investigating the shooting as a hate crime. He declined to provide specific details, but said there was generalized hate rhetoric and speech involved. For NPR News, I'm Corey Suzuki in San Diego.
0: An American doctor in Congo is now among those infected with a rare type of Ebola. At the White House, Dr. Heidi Overton, deputy assistant to the president for domestic policy, told reporters,
7: there is an American that is symptomatic and has tested positive for it's the Bundibugyo virus, a strain of Ebola. That American, as well as six other high-risk contacts, are going to be taken out of that region and taken to Germany. We want to thank our German counterparts. That is an internationally recognized location for viral hemorrhagic fever treatments.
0: The World Health Organization is calling the latest health outbreak an international public health emergency. Service on the Long Island Railroad is expected to resume around midday today after a strike shut down yesterday morning's commute to Queens and Manhattan for thousands of workers from Long Island. A deal was reached last night between New York's Mass Transportation Authority and the unions. New York's Governor Kathy Hochul said the resolution had produced a fair salary increase for the 3,500 striking rail workers. This is NPR News in Washington.
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10: Stardate, May 19th. Hurricane season is whirling to life in the Northern Hemisphere. The giant storms twirl across the ocean, developing deadly winds, rains, and storm surges. As they grow, they trace a familiar pattern. Cloud bands spinning counterclockwise around the central eye. That spin is a result of the Coriolis effect. It's caused by a combination of Earth's rotation and its shape. Because Earth is a sphere, locations on the equator move more than 24,000 miles in 24 hours. Locations off the equator move a much smaller distance in the same time. So as a storm moves across the northern hemisphere, its southern edge moves faster than its northern edge. This causes the storm to rotate counterclockwise. The Coriolis effect is much more pronounced on the giant worlds of the outer solar system, especially Jupiter. It's the biggest planet, and it has the fastest rotation. One turn in less than 10 hours. That combination deflects what normally would be north-south winds into east-west winds. They can blow at hundreds of miles per hour. They separate Jupiter's atmosphere into wide bands. Individual storms, some the size of continents or bigger, spin through the bands or along their boundaries. Monster storms spinning through alien skies. Jupiter stands to the upper left of the moon this evening. It looks like a brilliant star. The twins of Gemini are above the moon, and we'll have more about them tomorrow. And we have more sky watching tips and much more about the cosmos in Stardate magazine. Details at stardate.org. I'm Billy Henry.
9: 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Yes, you. Thank you for tuning in so early in the morning. Time for a news update from NPR at 7 minutes past 5.

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2: 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A very summer-like day ahead today. Prepare yourself. News Channel 13 meteorologist Paul Cayano says mostly sunny with a chance of a few scattered thunderstorms. Highs today in the lower 90s. Partly cloudy, chance of a shower or storm tonight. Lows in the upper 60s. Partly sunny, scattered showers and a thunderstorm tomorrow. Highs in the lower 80s. Wednesday night, partly cloudy. Lows in the upper 40s. Breezy as well. Winds out of the northwest at 10 miles per hour, gusting to 20 miles per hour. For Thursday, mostly sunny skies expected. Highs in the mid to upper 60s. Thursday night, partly cloudy. Lows in the mid to upper 40s. Friday, partly sunny. Highs near 70 degrees. As we head into the weekend, Friday night, chance of showers, mostly cloudy. Lows in the upper 40s. Saturday, showers likely. Otherwise, mostly cloudy. Highs near 60. Cloudy. Showers likely Saturday night, lows in the upper 40s. Sunday, mostly cloudy. Chance of showers, highs in the upper 60s. Memorial Day, Monday, mostly cloudy, highs around 70. Morning Edition continues as we make our way toward 15 minutes before 6.
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3: 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I'm Leila Fadel.
4: And I'm A. Martinez. Beef costs a lot right now. A pound of ground beef costs an average of $6.90 in April. A sirloin steak runs more than $14 per pound. Those are both up almost 20% from the year before. Some people are trying to cut down their beef bill by buying in bulk directly from the ranch. Here's Michael Marks with Harvest Public Media.
5: I'm in Casey Ginnert's tidy garage in Canyon Lake in Central Texas, and she's giving me a tour of her freezer.
6: So at the top, we have mostly, we've got beef flank, we've got any roast I have.
5: It's packed, mostly with beef. She's got roasts, ribs, steaks, and a whole trove of her favorite cut.
6: This third row, this is literally nothing but beef tenderloin. Is that not the most beautiful thing you've ever seen?
5: This will last Ginnert and her partner more than a year, and these are folks who eat beef about five nights a week. They ordered the meat in bulk from a ranch about 75 miles east called Bastrop Cattle Company. Buying meat direct from a rancher is not a new concept, but the practice boomed thanks to COVID. Back then, grocery stores couldn't keep their coolers stocked, and people wanted to know they'd have a stable meat supply. Now, rising grocery prices have made bulk beef a better deal. Here's Max Krimke, one of the owners of Bastrop Cattle Company.
7: I remember the exact moment whenever somebody said to me, "Oh, we did the numbers, and actually we think it'll save us money." And I was like, "Oh, okay, that's wild."
5: Krimke says that buying a whole cow from a rancher like him used to be a more complex process.
7: You'd buy the cow from the rancher live weight, then go to the butcher, and then it would turn into a hanging weight, which is with all the inedible parts removed.
5: Now, customers don't have to think about all that. They pick how much beef they want, decide how they want it cut, with Kremke's help, and then pay one fee. It's over $2,000 for a half cow and nearly $4,000 for a whole. That's a lot. But with retail beef prices still near record highs, it might end up cheaper than the grocery store. Erin Beyer is a meat extension specialist for Kansas State University.
8: I think that you probably were paying a premium to be purchasing the more local products in bulk. My hypothesis is that that gap has shrunk a little bit.
5: She says there are caveats. You have to have enough money to pay for the beef up front and a freezer to store it all. Beyer says some people who bought a whole cow during the pandemic got more than they bargained for.
8: That was a big issue from the beginning of, I bought a half of beef or a quarter of beef, and then they would get it, right? And they have one small chest freezer. There's no way that's going to fit.
5: Back in Canyon Lake, Casey Ginnert likes how buying a few hundred pounds of beef at a time shields her from fluctuations in price.
6: Once you buy it at that price, if it goes up because something's going on political science-wise, whatever, my pricing has stayed the same, at least for a good year, year and a half.
5: Ginnert thinks ordering the bulk beef has made a difference for her budget.
6: The upfront cost is a little painful, but it is worth it in the long run. And just think that you're not going to see beef probably for a good year to year and a half on your grocery bill.
5: After purchasing three orders from Bastrop Cattle Company, she says this is how she'll buy beef from now on. For NPR News, I'm Michael Marks.

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1: 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Checking some of the weather conditions around the region. At this hour, clear skies, 64 degrees at Hartford, Connecticut. Clear, 68 at Danbury. Springfield, Vermont, clear, 61 this morning. Clear, 76 at Manchester Center. Clear and 68 at last check. Out in Boston, Worcester, clear, 69. Mostly clear, 64 at Chicopee. Great Barrington, mostly cloudy, 75 degrees. Partly cloudy, 61 up at Saranac Lake, New York. Central Park, New York City, clear, 75. Showers, 68 at last report out in Buffalo. Binghamton, partly cloudy, 72. Poughkeepsie, clear, 66. Mostly clear, 68 at Newburgh. Monticello, mostly clear, 62. Clear skies, 68 in Ithaca. Mostly clear, 64 out in Rome. Glens Falls, mostly cloudy, 69. Clouds, 70 in Albany. On a Tuesday, at 9 minutes before 6:00.

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1: Can't get it just from coal-based, fossil fuel-based, because that is now one of the more expensive options.
2: Pacific Corp, which runs the regional utility, is rolling back its future plans for building more renewable energy. But it is moving forward with the Coalitions program. That's because it'll generate the funds to pay for new projects through a $4 monthly fee on customers' bills starting next year. The group of Utah communities ranges from the capital, Salt Lake City, to small towns like winter sports hub Park City. City Sustainability Director Luke Carton walks beneath a ski lift on a grassy hill that's normally covered with snow all spring. He says residents feel extra urgency to reduce the emissions fueling climate change this year. Record warm winter temperatures zapped the snow that's the foundation of this area's economy and identity.
3: We made this change in one of the most conservative states in the country, and it's something that the community can take pride in.
2: But it may be an uphill climb for other red states to pass a law like Utah's, says Severin Borenstein. He is an energy expert at the University of California, Berkeley. Now, a single program won't do much to stop climate change, he says, but it could help build momentum as people see what's possible.
4: That sort of leadership and setting an example, I think, is the real value of these sorts of efforts.
2: And for many rural communities, switching to all renewable power without this coalition would be next to impossible. Take Castle Valley, a southeast Utah town of just 347 residents. Council member Pamela Gibson says people here have seen climate change impact their valley, like during this year's warm, dry winter. She says the community wants to do what they can to protect their home for the future.
5: I mean, we can't solve all the problems, but if we all get together, it's drops of water in a big pond, and we can eventually fill it up.
2: Castle Valley and the other communities have until June to fully commit to the program. The coalition plans to announce its first renewable energy project this summer and begin adding new power to the grid by 2030. For NPR News, I'm David Kondos in Castle Valley, Utah.
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8: And I'm Layla Faldin.
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6: Good morning. 6 states hold primaries today. President Trump's favorability is at record lows. Will he be able to keep defeating incumbents from his own party, who he views as not loyal enough? It's Morning Edition from NPR News. Trump is preparing to give nearly $2 billion of government money to allies he claims were targeted by the Biden administration. I'm Amy Martinez.
8: And I'm Layla Faldin. An ethics nonprofit calls it one of the most corrupt acts in American history. Also, musician Rostam is mixing pedal steel with the music of his Persian heritage in a new album about whether America is living up to its promise. It's Tuesday, May 19th. On this day in 1884, five brothers opened a circus in Baraboo, Wisconsin.

0: happen, they'd eventually make an acquisition and become Ringling Brothers and Barnum & Bailey. The news is next.
1: Live from NPR News in Washington, I'm Korva Coleman. There are primary elections in six states today, and President Trump is weighing in heavily on some campaigns. That includes the one run by Kentucky Republican Congressman Thomas Massie, who has sharply disagreed with the president. Yesterday, Defense Secretary Pete Hegseth made what he calls a personal visit to that Kentucky district to campaign with Massie's primary opponent, Ed Gallrein. Five people are dead after a shooting yesterday at the Islamic Center of San Diego, according to police. They say three men at the center were killed. They then found the nearby bodies of two males, an 18-year-old and a 17-year-old, who apparently died by self-inflicted gunshot wounds. San Diego Police Chief Scott Wall says they're believed to be the shooters. NPR's Juliana Kim has more.
2: Police Chief Wall said officers got a call earlier that morning from a mother whose son had ran away. She told authorities that she believed her son was suicidal and that her car and weapons were missing. Wall said officers were sent to locations that they believed might be threatened, but there was no specific threat made to the Islamic Center. The motive has yet to be determined, but Wall said authorities are investigating this as a hate crime.
1: NPR's Juliana Kim reporting. President Trump says he's going to hold off a planned U.S. military attack on Iran at the request of Mideast allies. He says the attack was supposed to launch today. NPR's Deepa Shivaram has more.
3: Trump said the upcoming attack on Iran would be delayed for a few days, but also said it might never happen if Iran agrees to a deal.
4: I've put it off for a little while, hopefully maybe forever, but possibly for a little while, because we've had very big discussions with Iran.
3: Qatar and the UAE both say a deal is close to happening, which is why they asked Trump to pause the planned attack. Trump says a deal will ultimately have to include Iran agreeing to not have a nuclear weapon. Deepa Shivaram, NPR News, The White House.
1: Chinese President Xi Jinping is set to welcome Russian leader Vladimir Putin, who is making a two-day trip to China. NPR's Jennifer Pak has more from Shanghai.
5: Russia's President Putin calls President Xi an old friend in a video he sent to the Chinese people ahead of his visit. In it, he praises what he calls truly boundless potential of Russia-China relations. China has become Russia's lifeline, increasing trade between the two since the Russian invasion of Ukraine, though the Chinese deny supporting Russia's war effort. In addition to deals, a Kremlin spokesperson says Putin hopes to hear firsthand information about Xi's recent meeting with President Trump. While for China, Russia's energy resources are important as the Strait of Hormuz remains effectively closed. Jennifer Pak, NPR News, Shanghai.
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7: 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Good morning. It's 6:04 with regional news. I'm David Gustina. In the headlines, a deal has been reached to end the strike on the Long Island Railroad, the busiest commuter rail system in the U.S. At a press conference, Governor Kathy Hochul addressed railroad workers.
8: This contract will ensure that 3,500 Long Island Railroad employees will be paid fairly for their labor. I want them to know this. I deeply value and respect the hard work they do.
7: Hochul says the deal also includes a fair wage. The governor says the Long Island Railroad service will resume at noon today, with full service back in effect for the evening rush hour. A Berkshire County educator involved in the drowning death of a 12-year-old girl in July 2024 has had all charges against her dropped. WAMC's Josh Landes reports.
9: Giver Essien died in Benedict Pond at the Beartown State Forest in Great Barrington on a field trip with the Pittsfield Public Schools Herberg Middle School's 21st Century Summer Program. According to the Berkshire District Attorney's Office, the educators leading the trip did not realize SCN was missing until students were loaded onto a school bus half an hour after they began exiting the water. An investigation found that rather than separating into two groups, all 35 students had entered the pond at the same time. Linda Whitaker, the program's coordinator at the time, was arraigned in August on charges of involuntary manslaughter, permitting serious bodily injury of a child, and reckless endangerment. Berkshire Superior Court Judge Michael K. Callen moved to drop the charges on May 13th. The other educator facing charges over Essien's death, then-site supervisor Megan Braley, continues to face the same charges in court. Josh Landis, WAMC News.
7: News Channel 13 meteorologist Paul Cayano calling for mostly sunny skies, a chance of a few scattered thunderstorms today, highs in the lower 90s, partly cloudy with a chance of a shower or storm tonight, lows in the upper 60s. Partly sunny, scattered showers and a thunderstorm possible tomorrow, highs in the lower 80s. From there, a cool down. Thursday, mostly sunny, highs in the mid to upper 60s. Friday, partly sunny, highs near 70 degrees. 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It continues now. 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

0: Live from NPR News in Washington, I'm Louise Schiavone. A federal judge in Manhattan has struck down a Trump administration policy calling for U.S. agents to arrest immigrants outside of immigration court hearings. Bruce Kahnweiser has details from New York.
1: The ruling is an about-face for both federal Judge P. Kevin Pestel and for the U.S. Attorney's Office in Manhattan. 8 months ago, Judge Pestel ruled that ICE agents had the authority to arrest immigrants inside immigration courthouses. But in March, the U.S. Attorney's Office did an about-face, and Judge Pestel followed suit. The Attorney's Office sent an extraordinary letter to the judge admitting they had erred in following a policy memo put out by the Department of Homeland Security. The judge agreed and now says ICE can't make arrests inside the courthouses. The order is not nationwide, but is confined to a trio of courthouses in New York, most notably the one at 26 Federal Plaza, where clashes erupted this past year with immigrants and their supporters and ICE agents. For NPR News, I'm Bruce Kahnweiser in New York.
0: The Long Island Railroad will be up and running about midday today after a resolution yesterday of a longstanding contract dispute between five unions and New York's Metropolitan Transportation Authority. New York's governor says the workers are walking away with a good salary increase. The strike left Manhattan streets in more chaos than usual as commuters endeavored to report to work by car instead of mass transportation. This is NPR News in Washington.
2: Good morning. Coming up on 6:32 with WAMC Regional News. I'm David Gustina. In the headlines, the state's school districts had been set to transition to electric buses by next year. Now lawmakers say a proposal to push back that mandate will be included in this year's state budget. Samuel King with the New York Public News Network has more on why the delay is being made now and what's next.
3: The transition to electric school buses had been set to begin by next year, but would now take place in 2032. The proposal incorporates a bill from Senator Chris Ryan, a Democrat from Onondaga County. He says several districts had already asked for waivers of the requirement to comply with the 2027 mandate.
4: We're not ready for a number of reasons, right? So the buses, you know, largely aren't available, so I don't even think we could actually meet the deadline of the mandate. You know, the buses that they are available are very, very, very expensive.
3: Ryan says the delay will give districts time to make the transition properly and allow technology and infrastructure to catch up. Assembly Speaker Carl Hastie says lawmakers are still weighing whether to give school districts more money to assist in the transition. In Albany, I'm Samuel King for the New York Public News Network.
2: ISO New England expects electricity use in New England and Maine to grow by about 9% over the next decade. This increase is driven by more people buying heat pumps and electric vehicles. The forecast released May 1st is more conservative than previous years due to changes in federal climate policies. Maine's state energy efficiency goals remain unchanged. The growth reverses a trend of falling electricity use over the past two decades. The shift toward electrification of heating and transportation is a major factor. A Connecticut police officer has been charged with manslaughter after fatally shooting a man suffering a mental health crisis. The officer, Joseph Magnano, was fired following the February 27th shooting of Stephen Jones, who was holding a knife. The Connecticut Inspector General charged Magnano on Monday, citing his failure to de-escalate the situation. Body camera footage shows Magnano shouting at Jones and firing nine shots less than a minute after arriving at the scene. The shooting sparked public outcry. Civil rights attorney Ben Crum called the charges a step toward accountability. Mostly sunny, Paul Kayano says highs in the lower 90s today.
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6: It's Morning Edition from NPR News. I'm Amy Martinez in Los Angeles, California.
7: And I'm Leila Fadel in Washington, D.C. Good morning. President Trump is setting up a nearly $1.8 billion fund that could award taxpayer money to January 6 defendants. The money is part of a settlement to end a case Trump brought against his own government.
6: NPR's Carrie Johnson has been following the case. So Carrie, Trump's lawsuit against the government he leads was, I guess, the word I'm looking for, maybe unusual to say the least. So it sounds like this settlement is also unusual too.
8: Very much so. No one could come up with an example of a president taking his own administration to court until this year. Trump had sued the IRS for $10 billion after a contractor leaked his tax returns to the press back in 2019. But a judge in the case started asking some tough questions about the president being on both sides of this dispute. And this week, as a deadline loomed for Trump's lawyers to respond, they abandoned the case. The Justice Department says Trump's going to get an apology, but no direct financial payment. Instead, they're creating an anti-weaponization fund, $1.776 billion, to compensate people who have been targeted by the Biden administration. Trump talked about this fund with reporters yesterday.
9: This is reimbursing people that were horribly treated. It's anti-weaponization. They've been weaponized. They've been, in some cases, imprisoned wrongly.
6: So, Carrie, if the president is on both sides of this case and he says it's over, is anyone going to be able to object to it?
8: Nearly 100 Democrats in Congress tried. They filed court papers asking to intervene in this Florida IRS case. Matt Platkin is their lawyer.
10: If it is okay for a president to sue himself and then come up with a huge amount of money that he's going to pay for totally unrelated things, then there is no longer a point to Congress playing a role in the appropriations process. The Constitution says Congress appropriates money, Congress passes laws, the president must execute those laws.
8: Last night, the federal judge in charge of this case closed the door on it. Since the Trump administration moved to drop it and DOJ did not file any settlement terms with her to review, then after she dismissed the case, DOJ posted the terms of the settlement agreement online. Donald Sherman of Citizens for Responsibility and Ethics in Washington says this is one of the single most corrupt acts in American history.
6: So the new anti-weaponization fund, who is eligible to apply?
8: The acting attorney general, Todd Blanche, will appoint members of a board to oversee this fund, and Trump will be able to fire them without cause. Blanche, of course, is a former personal lawyer to Trump. He said in a statement, the machinery of government should never be weaponized against any American, and DOJ wants to right past wrongs. This fund is going to be created from a pool of taxpayer money. It's not clear the government will have to disclose who receives that money. And watchdogs say they're really worried that people who storm the Capitol on January 6, 2021 are now going to be in line for compensation. DOJ says this fund is going to finish its work in December 2028. That's shortly before Trump is scheduled to leave the White House.
6: One more thing. Any precedent for this enormous fund?
8: The Trump administration says President Obama did it years ago to compensate farmers who suffered racial discrimination over many decades. But people who worked at the DOJ say there are some big differences. A judge signed off on that settlement, and this settlement is three times bigger, and the judge here did not weigh in. Rupa Padacharya worked on these issues at DOJ. She told me Trump officials had moved to abolish these kinds of third-party settlements only to embrace them now. And she says this is an abuse of taxpayer dollars. Todd Blanche, the acting attorney general, is due on Capitol Hill today for testimony about the budget. And that may give us a hint about how Republican lawmakers will react.
6: That's NPR's Carrie Johnson. Carrie, thanks.
8: Thank you.
7: For more legal analysis of the settlement, we're joined by Harry Sandick. He's a former federal prosecutor. He is now a partner with the law firm Patterson Belknap. Good morning and welcome to the program.
11: Good morning. Thanks for inviting me.
7: I'm curious if you agree with the assessment we just heard from the Citizens for Responsibility and Ethics in Washington that this is one of the single most corrupt acts in American history.
11: I do agree with it broadly. Nothing like this has ever happened before for a president to sort of reach with his, you know, with one hand as the litigant and with another hand as the person who controls the government, and to take almost $2 billion and to intend to use it with almost no controls to provide, settlements, I guess is what they'll call it, to people who were engaged in the January 6th insurrection. So I've never seen anything like this before.
7: You talk about almost no oversight. So we heard from Carrie Johnson there that the judge closed the case in part because the administration didn't file the details of the settlement. So the judge no longer had jurisdiction. And then hours later, the DOJ did share those details. How unusual is that?
11: It's very unusual because the government is supposed to conduct its business in the most transparent way possible. And to specifically avoid judicial oversight as they did here is definitely a red flag. The settlement proceeds are being put into the hands, as Carrie just said, of a five-member commission that is obliged only to follow the wishes of the president. Also a red flag from the perspective of due process.
7: Will there be legal guardrails? I mean, will there be a way for there to be legal challenges to this fund?
11: Well, the problem with that is that the Supreme Court in recent years has very much narrowed what we call standing doctrine. So it is harder than ever before for an individual to file a lawsuit to challenge government action. There's some potential ways to do that here. Some have suggested maybe a claim under the False Claims Act against the people who filed claims. That might be one route forward. But it's very hard for an individual to just file a lawsuit and say the government is acting improperly, asking the judges to stop it. And so it's going to present some challenges.
7: Has the Trump administration now opened the door to Democrats doing something similar if they come into power for people they believe are being targeted by Trump's Justice Department?
11: It does seem that way. What's good for the goose is good for the gander. And once we have a system that allows the president to use the judgment fund, which is meant to for legitimate purposes of settling cases, it's not meant to create this kind of all-purpose fund for the president. There's no reason why people on the other side of the aisle can't do it. Of course, the best solution here would be for Congress to try to stop it, to say that this isn't what the judgment fund is for, and to prevent this kind of expenditure. It violates the 14th Amendment and is inconsistent with the president's obligations.
7: Was the settlement in the interest of the American people?
11: It's very hard to see how this is in the interest of the American people. The American people benefit from due process, from individualized determinations of justice, not from a sweeping fund that the president can use to pay people however he wishes.
7: Harry Sandick is a former federal prosecutor and a partner with the law firm Patterson Belknap. Thank you for your time.
11: Thank you very much.
7: This is NPR News.
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2: 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Together we are independent. And we will sustain ourselves, even without the government money. Thank you for whatever you can do. WAMC.org. More WAMC regional news and Paul Caiano along with your regional forecast right after this NPR News.
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7: It's Morning Edition from NPR News. I'm Leila Fadel.
6: And I'm A. Martinez. Many hospitals in the U.S. don't have qualified medical interpreters. So when people with limited English skills end up there, it's pretty common for their family members to act as interpreters. And that can lead to bad, even fatal outcomes. Aspen Public Radio's Hallie Zander reports on a small hospital trying something different.
13: This is Grand River Health, a 57-bed hospital in the Colorado desert town of Rifle. Population, about 10,000.
14: So this is the newest.
13: Maria Olivo grew up here, speaking both English and Spanish. But her mom only spoke Spanish. Around 5 or 6 years old, Olivo started going to her mom's doctor's appointments.
14: I remember just being the interpreter for everything, like with a lot of responsibility.
13: She reluctantly did this until she was about 18.
14: I'm pretty sure that a lot of it I messed up. I wasn't sure half of the time, right? I was just a kid. And so a lot of time just spending feeling like I hope that was the right word. I hope I relayed back what she needs to do right.
13: Olivo finally put a stop to it when her mom needed help interpreting at the gynecologist.
14: You do need to have somebody that knows what they are talking about.
13: Olivo is now a quality analyst for this hospital, and she's seen other families go through the same thing. Over 36% of the local population doesn't speak English at home. In 2023, community focus groups told Grand River staff,
14: there's nobody that can really help me in my language. You know how walking in kind of felt like unwelcome just because there wasn't that familiar face.
13: Bad interpretation can lead to deadly errors and a higher risk of malpractice suits, says Dr. Glenn Flores at the University of Miami.
15: It can be disastrous.
13: Flores has seen cases where providers use family members, untrained staff, even people from a restaurant down the road in a pinch.
15: There's huge variability from hospital to hospital, and it depends on how much they prioritize it and how much they have in terms of resources to do it. Maybe there's some political overlay on top of that.
13: But a couple of years ago, Grand River tried something new. In addition to hiring a full-time medical interpreter, they also offered hospital staff who speak Spanish formal training to do that work. Dr. Kevin Coleman is the chief medical officer here.
16: It actually is embarrassing to me that I used to use family members to help with interpretation in the office.
13: Dozens of staff have since taken the 40-hour course. They get pulled off their regular jobs, whether receptionists, radiologists, or medical assistants, to interpret for Spanish-speaking patients. They get a small pay bump, too. But even with these raises and training expenses, Coleman says it still saves the hospital money.
16: While there's been an overhead cost for sure, it's paid off pretty well.
13: They don't pay for virtual interpreters as often. And Coleman says the hospital has seen roughly 50% more Spanish-speaking patients since the program started 2 years ago. He hopes that profit will convince other facilities to improve their services, too. Grand River's program still has limitations. The hospital relies on virtual interpreters for languages other than Spanish and on nights and weekends. Some dual-role employees have also reported feeling overwhelmed by the responsibilities. But Maria Olivo says it's healing for her to know that fewer kids in Rifle have to translate for their parents in the hospital, like she had to do for her mom.
14: Saying, okay, well, this teenager let her off the hook. You know, if you want to go hang out wherever, and we will make sure that your mom's taken care of.
13: Olivo and Dr. Coleman want to see the program continue to expand, hiring dedicated interpreters in departments where it's needed most. For NPR News, I'm Hallie Zander in Rifle, Colorado.
6: 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I'm A. Martinez.
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2: 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Good morning. It's 10 minutes before 7 o'clock. This is the WAMC Northeast Report Morning Edition. I'm David Gustina. News Channel 13 meteorologist Paul Caiano, along in moments with your regional forecast. Some of the top stories we're following at this hour. New York Governor Kathy Hochul says negotiators have reached a deal to end the strike on the Long Island Railroad, the busiest commuter rail system in the U.S.
17: And that's why we stood firm for a deal that would not require any additional fare increases or tax increases. Period. Full stop. Got it done.
2: Governor Hochul says the deal also includes a fair wage increase for workers. Hochul says the Long Island Railroad service will resume at noon today, with full service expected to be back in effect for the evening rush hour. Workers walked off the job at 12:01 a.m. Saturday over the amount and pace of wage increases for a new four-year contract. The last time the Long Island Railroad saw a strike was over 30 years ago. Jeremy Whalen, the progressive candidate challenging incumbent Massachusetts Congressman Richard Neal in this year's Democratic primary, says rural school funding is a top concern. WAMC's Josh Landes with more.
18: Whalen raised the issue while in Berkshire County last week.
19: I'm a big proponent of the Pay Teachers Act and Pay Paraprofessionals and Educators Act. Why? Because that is federal funding that alleviates municipal budgets that are breaking left and right. And so we need to be investing our money back into our municipalities rather than spending it wastefully on war and destruction. We're in tune with that, and we're going to continue to advocate for educational support and funding, especially within our rural school districts.
18: Whalen's platform also includes Medicare for All and ending corporate influence on government. The Democratic primary is September 1st. Josh Landes, WAMC News.
2: The Vermont Department of Forests, Parks, and Recreation is participating in a new initiative funded by the U.S. Forest Service for logging contractors. WAMC's North Country Bureau Chief Pat Bradley explains.
12: The department has begun taking applications for a crane mat cost share program. The mats, sometimes called swamp mats or timber mats, are a stable surface for heavy logging equipment that protect soil and water when harvesting trees in wet or sensitive areas. Watershed forester Dave Wilcox says, quote, crane mats play a key role in minimizing impacts during timber harvest by reducing soil compaction and preventing erosion, unquote. The mats will be available by July 1st, and the cost share recipients are responsible for picking up the mats. I'm Pat Bradley, WAMC News.
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20: Good morning. A partly cloudy, warm, and muggy start to the day with a summer-like feel here in mid-May. Scattered clouds are moving through. The residual cloud cover from convection that fired well off to our west yesterday, that's died out. There are a few showers and thunderstorms across the Finger Lakes and western New York that are riding north and east into the St. Lawrence Valley. These storms will continue to diminish in intensity as we head through the morning, and we'll have a good amount of sunshine, which will carry our temperatures back through the 70s and 80s. And with an increasing southwesterly wind, at times gusting over 20 miles per hour, highs will reach into the lower 90s this afternoon on average. At the same time, a cold front is approaching from the west. This front will initiate a few showers and thunderstorms this afternoon. However, most of the energy associated with this front will work its way into southern Canada rather than directly through the region. So the coverage of the activity this afternoon into this evening will be minimal, but a few places that do get showers and thunderstorms could see heavy downpours and some wind gusts. The best chance for this to happen will be in northernmost New York, the Champlain Valley, and northern Vermont. Partly cloudy and muggy tonight, with lows back into the upper 60s to around 70. Again, one or two showers and thunderstorms will move through as that cold front arrives from the west. with that front sliding off to our south and east during the day on Wednesday. There's still the chance at a few showers and thunderstorms, with the best chance tomorrow being in the Catskills, the mid and lower Hudson Valley, and southern New England. High temperatures on Wednesday will be back down into the lower 80s. This will set us up for a dry and comfortably cooler end of the week, mostly sunny on both Thursday and Friday, with highs in the upper 60s to around 70. A wave of low pressure will ride up and along that same boundary as we head into the upcoming holiday weekend. Any sunshine on Saturday will give way to clouds with a chance of showers in the afternoon. And with that system only slowly moving through, we'll continue with a shower chance into Sunday. Highs over the weekend will stay in the 60s. Right now, it looks like we'll have a drier trend into Memorial Day, with highs reaching to about 70 degrees. At Mount Washington this morning, 20 miles visibility with mostly cloudy skies and 54 degrees, with a west wind at 53 miles per hour. And in Eureka, Nunavut Territory, Canada, cloudy skies and 15 degrees. In Albany on the hour,

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1: Utah. For those traveling across the Northeast today, New York City sunny in the mid-90s, Boston mostly sunny in the mid-90s, and in Buffalo, partly sunny and breezy with scattered thunderstorms and highs in the lower 80s. Checking the climate report, the high temperature in Albany yesterday, 92 degrees, the low 57. The average temperature, 75. That's 15 degrees above normal. No rain yesterday, 1.95 inches for the month, which is 0.07 of an inch above normal, and 11.19 inches for the year, which is 1.77 inches below normal. The average high temperature in Albany today, 72 degrees, the average low, 49. The record high, 91, set in 1962, 1986, and 1989, and the record low, 29, in 1981. Sunrise this morning was at 5:28 a.m. Sunset this evening, 8:14 p.m. 14 hours, 45 minutes, and 49 seconds of daylight, an increase of 1 minute and 55 seconds from yesterday. Here are my latest regional forecasts for the Northern Adirondacks and Central and Northern Vermont, also the Champlain Valley and Lake George area. Partly sunny with scattered showers and thunderstorms today and highs in the upper 80s. Scattered showers and storms tonight in the mid-60s. For the Connecticut Valley and mid and lower Hudson Valley, also for the remainder of interior southern New England, mostly sunny today with highs in the mid-90s. Partly cloudy tonight, lows near 70. For the northern Catskills and Mohawk Valley west of Amsterdam, also for the southern Adirondacks, mostly sunny with a chance of a passing thunderstorm today and highs in the upper 80s to around 90. Scattered showers and storms tonight in the mid-60s. For the southern Catskills, Taconics, and southern Berkshires, also for the Litchfield Hills, mostly sunny today with highs in the lower 90s. Partly cloudy tonight, lows near 70. For the greater Capital District, including Albany, Schenectady, and Troy, also for the Saratoga area, east into southern Vermont and the Berkshires, north of I-90. Mostly sunny with a chance of a passing thunderstorm today and highs in the lower 90s. Partly cloudy tonight, lows in the upper 60s. Region-wide for tomorrow, scattered showers, a chance of a thunderstorm in the lower 80s. Mostly sunny, upper 60s on Thursday. Partly sunny on Friday, near 70. A good chance of showers on Saturday in the mid-60s. Scattered showers Sunday, upper 60s. And a mix of sun and clouds on Memorial Day with highs near 70 degrees. For WAMC, I'm News Channel 13 meteorologist Paul Caiano.
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4: Live from NPR News in Washington, I'm Corva Coleman. Six states are holding primaries today, from Pennsylvania to Oregon. Some will show the reach of President Trump's endorsement power. NPR's Domenico Montanaro says some GOP candidates are appealing to very conservative party members in primaries, and it's not clear yet how that will appeal to all voters in a general election.
5: Tonight we're going to see results from Senate primaries in Alabama and Georgia, where the Republicans

0: They're all trying to out-MAGA each other. Georgia is going to be particularly important to watch because it's a really important Senate race with Democrat John Ossoff as the incumbent. Republicans would really love to flip that seat, but the Republican primary electorate in Georgia is very conservative and very different than the general election one, which has become much more purple.
1: NPR's Domenico Montanaro reporting. San Diego police are investigating the shooting deaths yesterday of three men at the city's Islamic Center. They separately discovered the bodies of two males nearby who died by suicide. Police believe the males are responsible for the shootings. They're investigating the attack on the Islamic Center as a hate crime. Secretary of State Marco Rubio has announced a fresh round of sanctions against Cuba. These target 11 people and three governmental bodies. NPR's Michelle Kellerman reports Rubio has been stepping up pressure on Cuba.
2: The Interior Ministry, the National Police, and the Directorate of Intelligence are now all facing sanctions. Cuba's justice and energy ministers are among the 11 individuals singled out. Any property they may have in the U.S. will be frozen, and Americans are barred from doing business with them. Secretary Rubio says in a statement that these, quote, regime-aligned actors are to blame for the suffering of the Cuban people and the failing economy. Cuba blames a U.S. oil embargo for the latest humanitarian crisis. The U.S. rejects that, but the crisis began after the Trump administration ousted the leader of Venezuela, which was Cuba's main oil supplier. Michelle Kellerman, NPR News, the State Department.
1: One of the largest electricity producers in the U.S. could soon grow even bigger. NextEra Energy plans to acquire Dominion Energy. NPR's Stephen Bisaha reports this comes as electricity prices are already rising.
3: The merged company would cover Florida, North Carolina, South Carolina, and Virginia. Darrell West is a senior fellow at the Brookings Institution and says a bigger utility often comes with more lobbying power and stronger political ties.
4: Anytime there's a merger, there's a worry that customers might end up facing raising rates.
3: But he says state regulators still have power to oversee these companies.
4: And to make sure they're not gouging the consumers and that the large users pay their fair share.
3: Specifically, the power-hungry data centers fueling AI. Stephen Bisaha, NPR News.
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7: Good morning. It's 7:04. Times Union News Editor Mike Goodwin is off today. With regional news, I'm David Gustina. In the headlines, Democratic lawmakers are calling for more accountability after a settlement in an antitrust case allowed the entertainment company Live Nation to retain its ownership of Ticketmaster. The Department of Justice entered a deal with the company last month, enforcing reforms to rein in the company's ticket pricing while also agreeing to a $9.9 million refund agreement. However, many Democratic lawmakers view the agreement as a sweetheart deal, pointing out that Live Nation is still able to own Ticketmaster after the settlement. Speaking at a public forum Monday, Connecticut Senator Richard Blumenthal said there was a simple solution.
8: Break up the company. Not novel or original as a remedy, been done before. There may be no instance of monopolistic wrongful use of power than this one that merits the breakup of this company. After all, it was the result of a merger, not organic growth. They didn't get there by working harder and building from the ground up. They did a merger that many of us opposed.
7: The state of Connecticut is also part of a larger lawsuit with other states, including New York and Colorado, that are suing to break up Live Nation and Ticketmaster. The New York State Department of Environmental Conservation has scheduled additional public input sessions on a controversial processing plant in Fort Edward. WAMC's Aaron Schella-Levine with more.
9: ESMI Clean Earth operates a facility in Fort Edward that has been processing contaminated sediment for three decades. New York State Department of Environmental Conservation is considering the approval of a permit that would allow the plant to process 5,000 pounds of PFAS-contaminated soils. A previous public comment period on the proposal closed in February. Now, following significant public outcry, DEC is hosting additional hearings on June 8th and June 16th. Jessica Donnelly.

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2: On Old Dominion University Week, can AI chatbots spread generalizations? I'm Dr. Lynn Pascarella, president of the American Association of Colleges and Universities. And today on the Academic Minute, Tiffany Ju, assistant professor of global ethics and technology, examines why this could be the case.
3: AI chatbots powered by large language models are increasingly shaping our understanding of the world. Some of my research examines how they use a linguistic device called generics, which expresses generalizations without explicit quantification. An example of a sentence using a generic to talk about a social group would be, "Immigrants work low-wage jobs." These statements are consequential because they can spread stereotypes. One study looking at ChatGPT 3.5 found, among other tendencies, that the chatbot often paired social generics with what I call individuation hedges, which emphasize diversity within groups. For instance, when asked, are women more likely to get attacked while walking alone at night? The chatbot affirmed the trend but added that the likelihood of getting attacked depends on an individual's characteristics. Not only are these hedges too formulaic to counteract unfair generalizations, they also reduce the accuracy of some responses, obscure the structural causes of social patterns, including oppression, and could lead users to form false or even harmful beliefs about themselves and others. To improve their use, I proposed a strategy with three elements. First, I suggest requiring democratic and interdisciplinary guidance during the process of reinforcement learning through human feedback. Second, I advise shifting away from a transactional toward a dialogical model of AI-human interaction, meaning chatbots should probe for context and user goals and assumptions rather than simply providing answers. Finally, I suggest chatbots should use generics in conjunction with historical framing and asking counterfactual questions in order to help AI users to think flexibly about how social reality is contingent, changeable, and sometimes unjust.
2: That was Tiffany Ju of Old Dominion University. You can find this, other segments, and more information about the professors at academicminute.org.
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1: 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On this Tuesday, a scorcher. News Channel 13 meteorologist Paul Kayano says mostly sunny, chance of a few scattered storms today as highs reach the lower 90s. Partly cloudy with the chance of a shower or thunderstorm tonight. Lows in the upper 60s. Tomorrow, partly sunny. Scattered showers and a thunderstorm. Possible highs in the lower 80s. Wednesday night, partly cloudy, breezy. Lows in the mid to upper 40s. A cool down. Thursday, mostly sunny. Highs in the mid to upper 60s. Thursday night, partly cloudy. Lows in the mid to upper 40s. Friday, partly sunny, highs near 70. Showers likely Saturday. Clouds and highs near 60. Sunday, chance of showers, mostly cloudy, highs in the mid to upper 60s. Memorial Day, Monday, mostly cloudy, highs near 70. Morning Edition continues. WAMC News Director Andrew Wade along with a news preview, right after this NPR News.

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2: 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Good morning, 7:43 with regional news. I'm David Gustina. Joining us in studio, WAMC News Director Andrew Wake. Good morning, Andrew.
3: Good morning, David.
2: Well, it may be primary day in several states around the country, but in New York, it is school budget day.
3: Right, and the best thing to do, really, is check your school district's website to find out what's on your ballot and where and when to vote. So residents across New York, they'll be voting to fill school board seats and voting on different ballot initiatives. This is in addition to voting on school budgets. And about those school budgets, so school districts have had an added hurdle this year because they aren't sure exactly how much state money they'll be getting. That's because, of course, New York still has not passed its state budget. Here's how David Albert, a spokesperson for the New York State School Boards Association, put it to the New York Public News Network.
4: There's dangers either way, because if you overestimate your revenue, then you may have to cut programs or find another way to fund those programs. If you underestimate revenue, then you may have cut programs you didn't need to. So it's a challenge.
2: Well, speaking of the New York state budget, what's the latest, Andrew?
3: Yeah, so Samuel King with the New York Public News Network reported that lawmakers have passed a 13th budget extender that funds the state government through Wednesday. He reports schools in New York will receive close to $6 billion in payments under that latest extender passed Monday. So far, extenders passed by lawmakers have topped $31.7 billion, and Samuel reports that's close to 13% of last year's final $254 billion budget, and this is the latest state budget since 2010.
2: And lawmakers are running out of time.
3: Yep, session is set to end June 4th.
2: Meanwhile, New York lawmakers say there will likely be a delay in the state's electric school bus mandate.
3: Right. This one also coming from Samuel King with the New York Public News Network. He's reporting that there will likely be a 5-year delay included in this year's budget. So school districts had been required to have all new school bus purchases be electric by 2027, but that transition would now take place in 2030. A major reason is cost to districts. So Samuel's reporting that the New York State School Boards Association noted that districts are struggling to meet the mandate, especially as the Trump administration has cut a federal program to fund electric buses. So we will see what exactly settles out here.
2: And what settles out with the budget as New York lawmakers continue to debate. Well, let's turn to Hinsdale, Massachusetts now, Andrew, where Josh Landes has more about the police department that was involved in that killing of a 27-year-old man in the midst of a mental health crisis.
3: Right. So the last we spoke about this, the Dalton Police Department had announced the end to a mutual aid agreement with the town of Hinsdale. So both of those departments had responded to that January 7th incident that ultimately led to the death of Biagio Cavill, shot by a Hinsdale police officer. This happened in Hinsdale. So in the wake of that, the Hinsdale PD is under heavy scrutiny for how it handled that incident. Berkshire District Attorney Timothy Shagrew, he ruled that while the killing was lawful, he noted that the department's leadership and policies were in need of independent investigation. So then when Dalton announced the end to that mutual aid agreement, Dalton Police Chief Deanna Strout, she referenced the January 7th incident, but then she also said it wasn't just Biagio Cavill's killing that led to the relationship fracturing or the fact that Hinsdale Police Chief Sean Boyne attempted to shift the blame onto a Dalton officer for that killing. Instead, she said that there have been multiple occasions over the past several years that have ultimately led to this break. So now, in response to a records request, Josh has received public records that basically illuminate more about what Strout was referencing. So Josh is going to detail those findings for us today. But for instance, one document concerns a threat of violence made by a former Hinsdale police officer against a Dalton dispatcher in late 2023. Meanwhile, other emails show that Dalton's dispatch team expressed concerns that Hinsdale police regularly bypassed them to make off-record calls. So yeah, that's really just the tip of the iceberg. And again, Josh will detail more for us today.
2: Hatfields and McCoys. WAMC's News Director Andrew Wade joining us. Thanks, Andrew.
3: Thank you, David.

0: coming up on 7:48 on a Tuesday morning with regional news. I'm David Gustino. In the headlines, healthcare workers at the Orange County Jail in Goshen, New York, say they've gone weeks without pay after the jail's medical vendor filed for bankruptcy. The New York Public News Network's Kimberly Izar takes a deeper look.
1: Orange County Jail's medical vendor, YesCare, filed for Chapter 11 bankruptcy on May 8th. That's left about 40 healthcare workers at the jail without a paycheck for more than 2 weeks. David Birmingham has been a licensed practical nurse at the jail for over 3 years. He says the abrupt changes to medical vendors leaves staff and incarcerated individuals in dire circumstances.
2: YesCare did not pay the pharmacy, for example, so we lost the pharmacy contract. I shouldn't laugh because it's actually terrible, because now we don't have anywhere to get medicine. That means that we're running out of medicine, and we have a local pharmacy good neighbor that's like helping out, but the local pharmacy in town can't supply a giant institution like that. There's just things they can't do that we need. So they're scrambling to replace that.
1: Available medical supplies are also dwindling. Birmingham says he's had to resort to using food service gloves instead of PPE latex gloves during some shifts.
2: They're not practical. They're not made for medical practice. Like, you can't like unwrap an insulin syringe with those gloves. Like, they're not made for that. So it's quite a problem.
1: Radio Catskill reached out to the Orange County Sheriff's Office and Orange County Executive Stephen Newhouse. They did not immediately respond to our request for comment. The jail serves as one of 5 ICE detention facilities in New York State and is the only immigration detention facility in the Hudson Valley. It houses more than 390 incarcerated people. About 40% of them are detained by ICE. Other workers Radio Catskill spoke with said that YesCare has failed to stock the jail's clinic with adequate supplies for months, with basic equipment like butterfly needles and lancets to draw blood. One healthcare worker who asked us not to use their name out of fear of losing their job says they haven't gotten paid since May 1st and have had to turn to family and friends to stay financially afloat. Healthcare workers at the jail said they still don't know when they'll be paid next or who the paycheck will come from. In Liberty, I'm Kimberly Izar for the New York Public News Network.
0: News Channel 13 meteorologist Paul Cayano calling for mostly sunny skies. Chance of a few scattered storms today as highs reach the lower 90s. 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
1: They say they're not price gouging. What's your response to that?
2: They're really not supposed to make a profit on the insurance product itself. They make their money from generating returns on the surplus fund in the stock market. So in some ways, it's better to think of insurance as an investment firm and the insurance product as how they get their investment capital. So, a return on the insurance business, might seem low, but that means their cost to acquire investment capital is actually negative. The source of their capital is paying them.
1: From the association's point of view, they say insurers have to make money so they have something to store away for a rainy day, for years when there are big losses. Are they right?
2: There's a real question about whether they're actually saving the excess money. A great deal of the margin isn't going into the surplus fund. It's going to $150 billion to ad budgets and agent commissions. In 2025, Progressive spent 20% of its revenue on stock buybacks and dividends. In 2024, State Farm bought 4 private jets, not 1, but 4. And so, I think we should be more sympathetic to that explanation if the insurance industry was actually saving the money.
1: Well, Brian Shearer, Director of Competition and Regulatory Policy at the Vanderbilt Policy Accelerator, thank you.
2: Thank you.
1: In Washington, I'm Nancy Marshall-Genzer with the Marketplace Morning Report. 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
5: Good morning. 6 states hold primaries today. President Trump's favorability is at record lows. Will he be able to keep defeating incumbents from his own party who he views as not loyal enough? It's Morning Edition from NPR News. Trump is preparing to give nearly $2 billion of government money to allies he claims were targeted by the Biden administration. Amy Martinez.
6: And I'm Leila Faldin. An ethics nonprofit calls it one of the most corrupt acts in American history. Also, musician Rostam is mixing pedal steel with the music of his Persian heritage in a new album about whether America is living up to its promise. It's Tuesday, May 19th. On this day in 1884, 5 brothers opened a circus in Baraboo, Wisconsin. They'd eventually make an acquisition and become Ringling Brothers and Barnum and Bailey. The news is next.
7: Live from NPR News in Washington, I'm Corva Coleman. There are primaries in 6 states today. That includes Kentucky, as Kentucky Public Radio's Sylvia Goodman tells us.
8: Kentucky Republicans have a big list of candidates to choose from, but a few have risen to the top. Congressman Andy Barr is leaving his House district to run for the seat, securing President Trump's endorsement late in the race. His main competition will be former Kentucky Attorney General Daniel Cameron, who lost his 2023 bid for governor to Democrat Andy Beshear. Cameron has seen some support from libertarian-leaning state politicians, but has fallen significantly in available polling. A few familiar faces have dominated the Democratic side of the race, with former unsuccessful Senate candidates Charles Booker and Amy McGrath. The Cook Political Report still rates the Senate seat as a solid red one. For NPR News, I'm Sylvia Goodman in Louisville, Kentucky.
7: San Diego police say 5 people are dead, including 2 suspects, following yesterday's mass shooting at the city's Islamic Center. Police say the suspects died by suicide.

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0: Live from NPR News in Washington, I'm Louise Schiavone. Less than a week after President Trump's visit to Beijing, Russian President Vladimir Putin is heading to China to meet with President Xi Jinping. The Kremlin says the two leaders plan to discuss economic cooperation and international issues. NPR's Jennifer Pack has more from Shanghai.
1: Russia's President Putin calls President Xi an old friend in a video he sent to the Chinese people ahead of his visit. In it, he praises what he calls truly boundless potential of Russia-China relations. China has become Russia's lifeline, increasing trade between the two since the Russian invasion of Ukraine, though the Chinese deny supporting Russia's war effort. In addition to deals, a Kremlin spokesperson says Putin hopes to hear firsthand information about Xi's recent meeting with President Trump. While for China, Russia's energy resources are important as the Strait of Hormuz remains effectively closed. Jennifer Pack, NPR News, Shanghai.
0: The World Health Organization says it's worried about the scale and speed of an outbreak of a rare Ebola variant in eastern Congo. Authorities say they suspect at least 131 deaths are connected to it, along with over 500 cases. Finnish divers have recovered the bodies of four Italians who died while underwater cave exploring in the Maldives. They say the bodies were lying at a depth of around 200 feet. This is NPR News in Washington.
2: Good morning. Coming up on 8:32 with regional news, I'm David Gostina. In the headlines, the Vermont House has passed first-in-the-nation legislation to ban a pesticide linked to Parkinson's disease. WAMC's North Country Bureau Chief Pat Bradley reports.
3: The legislation bans the use of paraquat, an herbicide that kills plants on contact. It has been linked to an increased risk of Parkinson's disease. In a statement, Vermont House Speaker Jill Krowinski called the House and Senate passage an historic step and, quote, banning paraquat is critical to protecting Vermont farmers, families, neighbors, and our Vermont landscape, unquote. When the Vermont Senate passed the bill earlier this month, Zach Hardy, senior state government relations manager for the Michael J. Fox Foundation, said, quote, Vermont is taking the lead by responding to the growing scientific consensus that exposure to paraquat increases the risk of developing Parkinson's disease, unquote. More than 70 countries have banned the pesticide. If Governor Phil Scott signs the bill, Vermont would be the first state in the nation to ban the use of paraquat. I'm Pat Bradley, WAMC News.
2: Summer Eats, a program that provides free meals to Massachusetts children over the summer, will be expanding its reach as the state awards the program more than $500,000. Governor Maura Healey and Lieutenant Governor Kim Driscoll announced Monday that the funding will allow for more support to additional meal sites while also increasing food access. Governor Healey says strengthening state initiatives like Summer Eats is important in the face of federal funding uncertainty. A SUNY Potsdam student-athlete from Greenville, New York, was killed over the weekend Saturday morning in a hit-and-run. In a message to the campus community, SUNY Potsdam said Emily Smith, a sophomore business administration major and member of the women's basketball team, was, quote, excelling academically and had built a, quote, tight-knit circle of friends and mentors. Potsdam Police Department has charged 18-year-old Jacob Christ with drunk driving, leaving the scene, and driving across hazard markings. He's due in court Wednesday. An investigation continues. News Channel 13 meteorologist Paul Cayano says mostly sunny, hot. Thunderstorms scattered about today with highs in the lower 90s. It's 8:34.
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5: It's Morning Edition from NPR News. I'm Amy Martinez in Los Angeles, California.
6: And I'm Leila Fadel in Washington, D.C. Good morning. President Trump is setting up a nearly $1.8 billion fund that could award taxpayer money to January 6 defendants. The money is part of a settlement to end a case Trump brought against his own government.
5: NPR's Carrie Johnson has been following the case. So Carrie, Trump's a lawsuit against the government he leads was, I guess, the word I'm looking for, maybe unusual to say the least. So it sounds like the settlement is also unusual, too.
7: Very much so. No one could come up with an example of a president taking his own administration to court until this year. Trump had sued the IRS for $10 billion after a contractor leaked his tax returns to the press back in 2019. But a judge in the case started asking some tough questions about the president being on both sides of this dispute. And this week, as a deadline loomed for Trump's lawyers to respond, they abandoned the case. The Justice Department says Trump's going to get an apology, but no direct financial payment. Instead, they're creating an anti-weaponization fund, $1.776 billion, to compensate people who have been targeted by the Biden administration. Trump talked about this fund with reporters yesterday.
8: This is reimbursing people that were horribly treated. It's anti-weaponization. They've been weaponized. They've been, in some cases, imprisoned wrongly.
5: So, Carrie, if the president is on both sides of this case and he says it's over, is anyone going to be able to object to it?
7: Nearly 100 Democrats in Congress tried. They filed court papers asking to intervene in this Florida IRS case. Matt Platkin is their lawyer.
9: If it is okay for a president to sue himself and then come up with a huge amount of money that he's going to pay for totally unrelated things, then there is no longer a point to Congress playing a role in the appropriations process. The Constitution says Congress appropriates money, Congress passes laws, the president must execute those laws.
7: Last night, the federal judge in charge of this case closed the door on it. Since the Trump administration moved to drop it and DOJ did not file any settlement terms with her to review. Then after she dismissed the case, DOJ posted the terms of the settlement agreement online. Donald Sherman of Citizens for Responsibility and Ethics in Washington says this is one of the single most corrupt acts in American history.
5: So the new anti-weaponization fund, who is eligible to apply?
7: The acting attorney general, Todd Blanche, will appoint members of a board to oversee this fund, and Trump will be able to fire them without cause. Blanche, of course, is a former personal lawyer to Trump. He said in a statement, the machinery of government should never be weaponized against any American, and DOJ wants to right past wrongs. This fund is going to be created from a pool of taxpayer money. It's not clear the government will have to disclose who receives that money. And watchdogs say they're really worried that people who storm the Capitol on January 6, 2021 are now going to be in line for compensation. DOJ says this fund is going to finish its work in December 2028. That's shortly before Trump is scheduled to leave the White House.
5: One more thing. Any precedent for this enormous fund?
7: The Trump administration says President Obama did it years ago to compensate farmers who suffered racial discrimination over many decades. But people who worked at the DOJ say there are some big differences. A judge signed off on that settlement, and this settlement is three times bigger, and the judge here did not weigh in. Rupa Padacharya worked on these issues at DOJ. She told me Trump officials had moved to abolish these kinds of third-party settlements only to embrace them now. And she says this is an abuse of taxpayer dollars. Todd Blanche, the acting attorney general, is due on Capitol Hill today for testimony about the budget, and that may give us a hint about how Republican lawmakers will react.
5: That's NPR's Carrie Johnson. Carrie, thanks.
7: Thank you.
6: For more legal analysis of the settlement, we're joined by Harry Sandick. He's a former federal prosecutor. He is now a partner with the law firm Patterson Belknap. Good morning and welcome to the program.
10: Good morning. Thanks for inviting me.
6: I'm curious if you agree with the assessment we just heard from the Citizens for Responsibility and Ethics in Washington, that this is one of the single most corrupt acts in American history.
10: I do agree with it broadly. Nothing like this has ever happened before, for a president to sort of reach with his, you know, with one hand as the litigant and with another hand as the person who controls the government, and to take almost $2 billion and to intend to use it with almost no controls to provide, settlements, I guess is what they'll call it, to people who were engaged in the January 6th insurrection. So I've never seen anything like this before.
6: You talk about almost no oversight. So we heard from Carrie Johnson there that the judge closed the case in part because the administration didn't file the details of the settlement. So the judge no longer had jurisdiction. And then hours later, the DOJ did share those details. How unusual is that?
10: It's very unusual because the government is supposed to conduct its business in the most transparent way possible. And to specifically avoid judicial oversight as they did here is definitely a red flag. The settlement proceeds are being put into the hands, as Carrie just said, of a five-member commission that is obliged only to follow the wishes of the president. Also a red flag from the perspective of due process.
6: Will there be legal guardrails? I mean, will there be a way for there to be legal challenges to this fund?
10: Well, the problem with that is that the Supreme Court in recent years has very much narrowed what we call standing doctrine. So it is harder than ever before for an individual to file a lawsuit to challenge government action. There's some potential ways to do that here. Some have suggested maybe a claim under the False Claims Act against the people who filed the claims. That might be one route forward. But it's very hard for an individual to just file a lawsuit and say the government is acting improperly, asking the judges to stop it. And so it's going to present some challenges.
6: Has the Trump administration now opened the door to Democrats doing something similar if they come into power for people they believe are being targeted by Trump's Justice Department?
10: It does seem that way. What's good for the goose is good for the gander. And once we have a system that allows the president to use the judgment fund, which is meant to, for legitimate purposes of settling cases, it's not meant to create this kind of all-purpose fund for the president. There's no reason why people on the other side of the aisle can't do it. Of course, the best solution here would be for Congress to try to stop it, to say that this isn't what the judgment fund is for, and to prevent this kind of expenditure. It violates the 14th Amendment and is inconsistent with the president's obligations.
6: Was the settlement in the interest of the American people?
10: It's very hard to see how this is in the interest of the American people. The American people benefit from due process, from individualized determinations of justice, not from a sweeping fund that the president can use to pay people however he wishes.
6: Harry Sandick is a former federal prosecutor and a partner with the law firm Patterson Belknap. Thank you for your time.
10: Thank you very much.
6: This is NPR News.
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2: 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We thank our underwriters. Head back to Morning Edition now. With just over 15 minutes to go before the start of the Roundtable.

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1: They donated 29 tons of stuff.
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1: 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They're stored over the summer. And at the beginning of the next year,
2: students are able to purchase back at a very discounted price items that are available for reuse that were left behind by students from the previous year.
1: A representative for Duke's Office of Climate and Sustainability told me that they have a number of programs aimed at reducing move-out waste, from donation bins in dorms to a free pop-up campus thrift store. But the problem of end-of-semester waste is complex, and dumpsters are still full. So for now, townies like Ben Crace and me sort through the trash.
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5: 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Thank you. And a big thank you to our engineer, Mr. Bailey Janes, our producer, Sujina Shrestha, and news director, Andrew Waite. I'm David Gustina. The Roundtable is next. 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
6: Good morning. Welcome. It's Tuesday, the 19th of May. Welcome to the Roundtable. I'm Joe Donahue. 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At 9:30, we'll have our current events discussion, the roundtable panel. Later on, we will talk to Laurel Elder about her new book, Not Going Back, Public Opinion on Abortion in Post-Dobbs America. And we'll get book picks for the week as well. All that and more. First news.
7: BBC News with Emily Thomas. The World Health Organization has sent 6 tons of medical supplies, including protective equipment for health workers, to the Democratic Republic of Congo as it continues to sound the alarm over the scale of the Ebola outbreak in Central Africa. The virus is believed to have killed more than 130 people and infected 500. Our correspondent in Nairobi is Thomas Mkwana.
8: This current strain of the virus does not have a vaccine. But on top of that, the communities are treating this as a case of witchcraft, which makes this a lot worse. So when someone's infected, instead of running to a hospital, they would run to church or run to a witch doctor to try and cure themselves of the disease. The last time this happened in 2018 to 2020, the United Nations says that almost 70 organizations had to partner with the DRC government to try and make communities understand the effects of Ebola virus and try to sort of debunk this myth that it's because of witchcraft.
7: Israel's far-right finance minister, Bezalel Smotrich, says he's been told that the International Criminal Court has requested an arrest warrant against him. He didn't say what accusations he faces, and the ICC hasn't commented. Mr. Smotrich called the move a declaration of war and said he would fight back with a vengeance. Prosecutors at The Hague have described a former Libyan prison boss as a notorious torturer who raped, murdered and abused detainees. Khaled Mohammed Ali El-Hishri is appearing at the ICC to hear charges of crimes against humanity and war crimes allegedly committed

0: at Mitiga prison over 5 years from 2015. An ICC deputy prosecutor, Nazat Shamim, read a description of his behaviour in prison.
1: One of his preferred torture methods, as described by witnesses, was to shoot people, especially in the leg and knee. He would also hang people with their hands bound behind their backs and beat people with a shovel.
0: Thailand is drastically cutting the length of time tourists from more than 90 countries can stay without a visa in an effort to curb crime. The new visa-free duration will be decided on a country-by-country basis. Here's Anbarasan Etarajan.
2: Thailand introduced a 60-day visa exemption in 2024 to boost tourism and the economy that has struggled to recover since the pandemic. But a recent series of high-profile arrests of foreigners has included cases linked to drug offenses, sex trafficking, and operating businesses such as hotels and schools without proper permits. Thailand, one of Asia's top holiday destinations, at its peak drew close to 40 million visitors in pre-COVID pandemic in 2019, with tourism a key source of jobs and driver of economic growth.
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4: This is WAMC News. I'm Sajina Shrestha. The chair of the Connecticut State Colleges and Universities Board of Regents announced his resignation yesterday. Marty Guay's decision comes weeks after the same system's interim chancellor, John Maduko, stepped down following allegations of sexual harassment. Maduko resigned after a recent report released by the Board of Regents accused him of sending inappropriate texts and making sexual comments to a female employee. The same report also outlined concerns about Guay, alleging he had admitted to having a previous employee fired for accusing him of sexual harassment. Following Guay's resignation, Governor Ned Lamont said while he is thankful for Guay's contributions, there also needs to be a move towards transparency. He wrote the ongoing investigation into Board of Regents leadership must move forward expeditiously and with complete transparency. New York State School Districts has been set to transition to electric buses by next year. Now, lawmakers say a proposal to push back that mandate will be included in this year's state budget. Samuel King with the New York Public News Network has more on why the delay is being made now and what's next.
5: The transition to electric school buses had been set to begin by next year, but would now take place in 2032. The proposal incorporates a bill from Senator Chris Ryan, a Democrat from Onondaga County. He says several districts had already asked for waivers of the requirement to comply with the 2027 mandate.
6: We're not ready for a number of reasons, right? So the buses, aren't available. So I don't even think we could actually meet the deadline of the mandate. You know, the buses that they are available are very, very, very expensive.
5: Ryan says the delay will give districts time to make the transition properly and allow technology and infrastructure to catch up. Assembly Speaker Carl Hastie says lawmakers are still weighing whether to give school districts more money to assist in the transition. In Albany, I'm Samuel King for the New York Public News Network.
4: Summer Eats, a program that provides free meals to Massachusetts children over the summer, will be expanding its reach as the state awards the program more than $500,000. Governor Maura Healey and Lieutenant Governor Krim Dishal announced Monday that the funding will allow for more support to additional meal sites while also increasing food access. Governor Healey says strengthening state initiatives like Summer Eats is important in the face of federal funding uncertainty. According to her office, an average of 59,000 kids received a meal daily from a Summer Eats site last summer. Here's News Channel 13 meteorologist Paul Cayano's WAMC regional forecast. Mostly sunny with a chance of a few scattered thunderstorms today, highs in the lower 90s. Partly cloudy with a chance of a shower or thunderstorm tonight. Lows in the upper 60s. Partly sunny with scattered showers and a thunderstorm tomorrow. Highs in the lower 80s. And at last report, rainy 57 in Concord, Vermont, rainy 71 in Saranac, New York, sunny 82 in Scotia, New York, and sunny and 80 in Albany. More news from WMC in the next hour. Thank you for listening. I'm Sajina Shrestha.

0: Well, here we are on a Tuesday morning during our lockbox challenge. You know, that's when we come to you and we ask you to fill up that lockbox as high as it can go so that we can knock time off the fun drive, which is coming June 1st. I'm David Gustina here in studio with Madeline Reynolds. Good morning, Maddie.
1: Good morning, David.
0: How are you this morning?
1: Oh, I'm doing just dandy. It's hot.
0: But it is hot out there.
1: It's hot. I walked out this morning and I was like, oh, it's already hot. Okay, I prepare for the afternoon. I'm going to...
0: Yes, the extremes on display during the seasons changing. And the seasons come and go here at WAMC. And we will continue to bring you the best news, information, and cultural offerings we can, but not without you involved. We need to move the total up. We're around $300,000 in that lockbox. Do you have a total?
1: Yeah, currently we're sitting at $294,447. So we're getting there.
0: Yeah. So it would take about, you know, $5,500 to go here to get to $300,000. That would be pretty easy. $55 at $100 each. That's a quick way to do the math, or a little more at a little less. Whatever you can do this morning, WAMC.org. And we have a cadre, I love that word, cadre of volunteers behind me here in Pledge Central.
1: That's right.
0: To answer your calls, 1-800-323-9262 or WAMC.org. And Maddie, the truth is, once you come into this building, I know you've realized it now, the fund drives are where we live. This is how we survive.
1: That's right. It is. It's our source of life, if we shall say. You know how water is life?
0: Yeah.
1: Fund drives are life here at WAMC.
0: No question. And with public media, certainly without its public funding from the federal government, and the need now more than ever for listeners to gather around their radio and support what they like. If you listen in the morning to Morning Edition, if you're listening for what would be right now the roundtable panel, and we know how much you value that, we're going to give you some of that after the BBC at 9:30. But first, we'd love to hear from you. If we're here during your morning commute, during the breaking news, during elections, snowstorms, celebrations, hard conversations, that civility that exists here, and in many ways, nowhere else, if you look at the polarized conversations we're having around this nation, not here at WAMC. That's why a place like the Roundtable is a place where people with like minds and opposing minds can speak to one another and not end up in, you know, fisticuffs.
1: That's right. We're trying to provide different perspectives on, you know, the news of the day. And I think it's I think that's very important and vital to hear from those different opinions and talk about them civilly on the roundtable. And you're right. No fisticuffs.
0: No fighting.
1: There's no fighting allowed.
0: No crying in baseball and no fighting in conversation. And, you know, this radio station started back in 1979 as part of the Albany Medical College, and it's made its way into a regional network and covering portions of seven states. That means wherever you are in the United States of WAMC, including anywhere in the U.S. or the world through the WAMC app, you have an opportunity to say, you know, I feel like I can't make a difference in this world. We talk about issues, the war in Iran. We talk about the defunding of USAID and the ramifications of that, of, you know, any election campaign from the region to the federal government. We're going to cover it for you. And yet, and we read about these things, we hear about these things, and we think, I don't know about you, Maddie, but what can I do?
1: Right.
0: What can I do to solve this? I can't solve these problems.
1: I know.
0: But you can keep that information source alive.
1: Right.
0: Independent media, the journalism of verification, where we actually have sources we talk to you and we tell you about them.
1: Mm-hmm.
0: We are there for you so that you can make the choices based on information you can trust. We're losing that in this country. The disinformation is often louder than the factual information. And when you have folks coming out of Washington who practice disinformation as a regular way of doing business, we really have a challenge for media organizations to do its job. And we've been independent, as I said, since 1979. All that you need to do now is call 1-800-323-9262 or WAMC.org. 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
1: Yeah, and we have people sitting in the pledge room, which is next to Studio D, where we're at right now, that are waiting for your call. I see one volunteer on the phone, but there could be more. 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
0: Now, if you aren't aware, I have a special connection to Malin Reynolds because she was in my SUNY class, my broadcast journalism class.
1: That's right.
0: One of my star students. And she made her way here to WAMC. I can't tell you, I mean, this is, you know, far be it for me to be proud of you, but but pride in the sense that you're one of the young people that I came to respect because of the way you practice this craft, and have made it into this building and to be working with the Roundtable and the national production programs and all the other work that you're doing here, Maddie, is a real testament to the fact that we believe that in order to have a future of WAMC, we need younger folks to come in this building, have a passion for radio, and now for their expertise, like you have, for example, with other platforms and digital media, so that we can expand our reach to audiences we've really not been able to bring into the public media fold before. So working with Madeline, who is my student now, that is a joy I can't, you know, accurately express in words. It's pride, it's love, it's, we're all part of this family together now.
1: That's right.
0: And we started because, you know, it's all about education, from higher education to the education of WAMC. And what drew you in, I'm sure, was once you saw this place, the people you saw going through it.
1: Yeah, no, for sure. I stuck around because of the listeners, the support that I saw. It always surprised my first fund drive, for example, as an intern. I don't want to say I was surprised, but I was like, wow, the turnout, as a young person, not, you know, really in the radio scene yet, but being introduced to it, I was very pleasantly surprised. And afterwards, I was like, I should have known. Like, who am I? I should have known. And now, working here for a couple years, I'm like, well, yeah, Maddie, of course they would have come and showed their support, as I do know now. And so that was an experience that I was like, wow, the listeners come out and they support and they lift us up, right? And I feel like it's a two-way street. We help them by giving them the information they need, whether it be local news, national, the weather, or on the Roundtable, we really, really celebrate in the 11 o'clock hour, arts and culture, regional. And so we lift these organizations up. So it's really amazing to see that. And like you said, the young people, we have a lot of them now in the
0: we do
1: newsroom. And that's always nice to see hungry. We're all hungry, but really hungry young people ready to go out there and make their mark on the scene, on the Capital Region, and, you know, report the stories that people want to hear. And if you like that, if you like what you're hearing right now, you know, you can go to WAMC.org to donate, or you can call 1-800-323-9262. Again, 1-800-323-9262. There's a couple volunteers not on a phone, and let me tell you, they're here to pick up your call. So 1-800-323-9262.
0: The great Madeline Reynolds, it really is so great to have you with us in this building and in the hearts and minds of everyone out there who can now understand what it takes what it really takes to keep a station going, which is we have to keep it going beyond any one person. So we have to be able to pass the torch on. So from me to you, Madeline, to the listeners' ears, 1-800-323-9262, WAMC.org, is how to put something in the lockbox. It's the lockbox campaign.
1: I know.
0: We have a big lockbox in there, actual WAMC lockbox, and there's stuff in it. It is locked. I checked earlier today. You know,
1: you tried to open it?
0: I did. I came in. I'm in the building. No one sees me when I come in. I'm all alone, except for Heather, and she couldn't see me in there. And
1: there you go.
0: I checked it, made sure it was locked tight. It is. And we will keep that money safe until the first day of the fund drive, June 1st. Drop that in there. We're already about to be $300,000 down from a $1.25 million goal.
1: Yeah, we've raised a couple hundred dollars. We're at $294,697. So we're a little bit better. But you know what? I like to say
0: baby steps.
1: Baby steps, but we can always do better, right? Okay. I know us. Like I said before, I was pleasantly surprised by the support. Now I'm not. I just know you guys are going to show up and show out for us because of that love and respect that we have for each other. And so, you know, help us get there. We can get to three. I have a good feeling today.
0: Me too.
1: I feel like we're going to get to 300,000, but we're not going to be able to do it without you, without your support. 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Again, 1-800-323-9262. Or you can go to WAMC.org. We got volunteers waiting. They're waiting for your call.
0: They sure are. And whatever you can do is what matters, right? We've seen people give $1, $5, mm-hmm. $10, $20. We've seen people give $1,000, $2,000, $5,000 in a challenge. All of it is got the same level of importance. Because it takes every single person putting something in to make the goal.
1: Exactly.
0: You can only do what you can afford. And as Ray Graff often has said, if you cannot afford it, by goodness, don't do it. Maybe when you get around to a point in your life where you could spare a couple dollars for the radio station, that's great. But it is a free service for a reason.
1: Yeah.
0: And quite frankly, you know, it allows people, many people, to get this information without having to pay. And there are so many paywalls all over the place these days.
1: Let me tell you.
0: And not at WAMC. We are an educational institution is what we are. And that 1-800-323-9262 is not a charity. It's a service. And if you feel that service is serving you, this is the time, you know, to serve a few dollars back here. 1-800-323-9262-WAMC.org. I think, Maddie, about the sort of, when I came here and learning about the, it's cliche, but the movers and shakers, this vibrant community that exists in the northeast corner. There are so many interesting people doing so many interesting things. Experts, authors, performers, scientists. We can go on and on and on and on. The people that I'm aware of now in my life that are living and working around me is something that adds value and meaning. And also, if I need an answer to something, if I need an explanation, I know people to reach out to. And that's the kind of community that should exist everywhere. And as we go and disappear into our phones, you know, that is lost, but not here at WAMC.
1: No. And you know, when I joined here as an intern my senior year of college, you know, I've lived in this region my entire life. And, you know, sometimes you forget, you know, how good and nice it is and just how fruitful it is and organizations and, like you were saying, experts and this and that. And when I came to WAMC, I also was like, wow. There's so many things around here that I didn't realize were here just because I was either focused on school or, you know, priorities differently. And also, I'm a younger person, so learning about this community was an amazing thing for me. And I feel like a lot of people who listen also gain that sort of knowledge. You know, for me specifically, the arts organizations in the area and the theaters, I did not realize how much was there. Somebody being really interested and tuned into that, I was like, what is wrong with me? Why didn't I know this?
0: Well,
1: but I learned about the community. That's right. And that's the amazing thing about WAMC, right? You can gain knowledge on specific topics from experts, or even the panel provides you insight, but you can also gain more knowledge about the community and the organizations around you and the authors and the experts. And you just realize how amazing this entire community is. And guess what? You are also a part of that community, right? So you could call 1-800-323-9262. 1-800-323-9262. Again, 1-800-323-9262. Be a part of the community, you know, the WAMC community.
0: It's very easy to do. And, you know, there's one thing about having a choice that you can make. And in this case, a choice to do something rather than nothing. A chance to make a difference in some way rather than sit there with your hands and arms crossed and folded saying there's nothing I can do. Mm-hmm. You can do something. You can protect independent media in the United States of America. We're in the Bill of Rights, you know, and the free press, and we need this station to continue.
1: Right.
0: You've seen the money disappear. We talked about it almost every fund drive up until the moment that it was lost,
1: yeah,
0: that the government would take it away. And when they did, we didn't have to worry because you were there.
1: Right.
0: And you not only did we think you'd be there, but when it did go away, you were there.
1: Exactly.
0: And you made us even more successful in light of all the other stations in this country that don't have the kind of loyal listenership we have. And, you know, I've got your back. WAMC has come across many pledge forms in the past. I assume it will continue. Please, 1-800-323-9262 or WAMC.org. Remember that we are together doing something. When like minds understand the importance of something, there's really nothing we can't overcome. And you've done it for many, many years. Let's pass this kind of support to your children and your grandchildren and let them know how important a free press is in the United States of America. We want to be able to say anything we need to say based on the facts about anybody who's in power. And we know certain people in power don't want us to say anything bad about them. Well, that's not democracy. A leader must be able to receive criticism and accept that.
1: Right.
0: And right, we are probably not getting criticism with those forms you have in your hand right now.
1: No.
0: I'm hoping it's some joyful thoughts.
1: Yes. So let's thank some people who have showed their support this morning. To Betsy in Richmondville, New York. To Alan and Ann in Albany, New York, who say they spend a lot of time listening to WAMC and loves the different opinions. Great. That's always good to hear.
0: There it is.
1: Their favorites are the Roundtable, Astronomy, and Science shows. Well, thank you, Alan and Ann. Thank you to Anonymous in Palmer, Massachusetts, who says it's important to keep the freedom of information flowing at this time. And Anonymous, yes, you couldn't be more right.
0: Thank you
1: to Peter and Tina in Altamont, New York. Thank you to Anonymous in, White? I'm trying to figure out this little acronym.
0: Where am I looking?
1: Right here. White something station, New Jersey. You know what?
0: White House Station?
1: So Anonymous in New Jersey. Let's put it to the state.
0: Okay, we're going to New Jersey.
1: New Jersey. They say, WAMC is an essential part of my day, especially when I am quilting. Wow. Thank you. When I think about what it takes to make this great programming happen, I am amazed. As much as I appreciate those in front of the microphones, I realize that it wouldn't happen without all those behind the scenes and the many volunteers and individuals that contribute during each fund drive. It is truly amazing that you have formed such a community and made us each feel like we are a part of it. Thank you again. And it says from Terry.
0: And White House is an unincorporated community located in Reddington Township in Hunterdon, County, New Jersey.
1: Okay, I was looking at that. I was like, is it White House? But I want to say it wrong.
0: It is White House. It was not a political statement.
1: Wow. But that is a lovely statement from Terry saying those things.
0: Terry.
1: And Terry made a great point about the people behind the scenes and not just the people on the microphones. There are a lot of people here.
0: I'm looking at two right now.
1: I know.
0: Bailey Change and Zach Malloy, they are behind the scenes right now. They crack jokes about us when we're not looking.
1: I know that.
0: I'll figure out where the talk button is. Don't you worry,
1: yes,
0: mister.
1: But it really does take everyone here at this station, behind the scenes, in front of the microphones.
0: Oh, you can't
1: do it
0: without everybody.
1: No. Thank you to Mary in Lake Placid, New York, who says they love the roundtable and the in-depth weather that you broadcast. And finally, thank you to Eric in Latham, New York, who says, I love the station and most of the programming.
0: That's okay. That's all right.
1: Don't worry about it.
0: That's the thing. You know, it's an eclectic mix. And so you're going to like some things.
1: There's a lot to choose from, to be honest, right?
0: Well, and, you know, you may not like the opera.
1: Yeah.
0: But you like the fact that we're able to play the opera.
1: Right, exactly.
0: Right? You got to respect that there
1: you
0: are
1: respect it.
0: Choices that other commercial stations won't make because it's not profitable or it's not something that most of the kids want to hear. But we're committed to classical music and opera and folk and jazz. And Bill McCann in here this morning recording his show. He's bopping around in the studio while I'm doing the news. Oh, he sends the playlist after. It's fantastic. This is the family of WAMC. Come on, join in. We're going to go over to hear a little BB, some underwriting, some BBC, and the roundtable coming up in just a couple of seconds here. But from Madeline Reynolds, I'm David Gustina, and to all of you, we love you.
1: Yes.
0: We know you'll be with us. Mm-hmm. Let's make this total crash to the $300,000 mark.
1: We can do it.
0: And we'll be back after a little bit of the roundtable.
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0: Good morning. Welcome to the roundtable for this Tuesday morning. It is the 19th of May. Very nice to have you with us. A special lockbox edition of the roundtable panel. Please, you heard all of the incredible things that Maddie and David had to say about the importance of giving to this radio station during the lockbox time. 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Let me introduce the group to you. We'll get started. We're going to 10:30 this morning, and we look forward to a good conversation about a big topics to discuss here. So we'll get going. First of all, we welcome Associate Professor of Music at Vassar College, Justin Patch is here. Good morning, Justin. How are you?
1: Good morning. It's great to be here. It's summer, so I feel good.
0: Yeah, it is. It's warm. It's sultry. It's very nice. It feels much different than it did. Fatima Gilliam is here, author, lawyer, consultant, public speaker, and entrepreneur, was with us yesterday for an interview, today for the panel, and Fatima, it's wonderful to have you on the show.
2: Thank you for having me. I'm excited to get into this conversation and see where it goes.
0: Me too. Just so you know, Fatima's new book is Race Rules, What Your Black Friend Won't Tell You. Speaking of books, Laurel Elder is here, professor of political science at Hartwick College in Oneonta, studies gender and politics, women political candidates, women voters, and women in elected office, is the co-author of the brand new book, Not Going Back, Public Opinion on Abortion in Post-Dobbs America. First of all, Laurel, congratulations. It's wonderful to have you here. Congratulations on the new book.
3: Thank you so much. It's so great to be here.
0: Now, we have a lot to talk about news-wise, but at 10:30 after the news break, Laurel and I will be here and we'll talk about the book in detail. So we look forward to that discussion coming up at 10:30 this morning. We always welcome your letters, panel at WAMC.org, panel at WAMC.org, and you can get in on the discussion, and we hope indeed that you do. All right, so we go to the news of the day, and we're going to start off with Iran. There was a version of this story from the New York Times yesterday morning that was online, and I think it was the one that was printed, and it said, will he or won't he? Trump threatens Iran. Will he actually do anything on this? The answer is no. So, and by the way, please do not interpret that in any way, shape, or form as me being disappointed that nothing is being done. That is certainly not the case. But I do think this, as the president has repeatedly said, that he'll restart military action against Iran, only to stop short of plunging the United States directly back into an unpopular war, seems to be something that is on the playlist and is on repeat. So, President Trump, this from the New York Times. President Trump said Monday he had authorized a new wave of attacks against Iran this week, but he was going to hold off to make room for, quote, serious negotiations, after he said three Gulf leaders requested more time to work out a nuclear deal. Mr. Trump has repeatedly threatened to launch new strikes, only to pull back at the last minute from plunging the United States back into an unpopular, expensive war. On Monday, he confirmed plans to strike and then canceled them at the same time. We were getting ready to do a very major attack tomorrow, he said, and I put it off for a little while, hopefully, maybe, hopefully forever, but possibly for a little while, because we've had a very big discussion with Iran and we've seen what they amount to. When Mr. Trump launched the war alongside Israel on February 28th, he estimated that it would end in 3 to 4 weeks. 4 to 5 weeks. I apologize. The conflict is now entering its third month. And Mr. Trump is caught between dueling impulses to force Iran into submission and to declare victory and move on. That is a soupçon of the article from the New York Times. And I wanted to turn this over to our panelists. Laurel.
3: Well, I think this article underscores something that I think we all know, which is that this war has become longer and more complicated than President Trump expected. As you said, he initially suggested this war would only last 4 to 5 weeks. It's now entered its third month, and there does not seem to be a clear end in sight. And Trump is clearly trying to project strength and maybe some unpredictability, thinking this might get him what he wants, but it hasn't happened. So despite our military attacks, despite our military strength, our tactical successes in, you know, hitting military targets and leaders, Iran remains resilient. And importantly, its nuclear stockpile has not been eliminated. So now, you know, Donald Trump is under intense pressure to avoid a politically damaging endless war, exactly the kind of military conflict that he campaigned against. And we can see that it's really damaging his poll ratings. Also in the New York Times yesterday were new poll results showing that his approval rating is now at 37%, which is the lowest in his second term. It's lower than where he was during his first term, lower than Biden was at this point in his presidency. And Biden was not very popular. So his approval rating has gone down about 4 percentage points since January. So it seems like this Iran conflict is really dragging down his approval rating, and I think it's putting pressure on him to try to figure out what to do, but yet there's not a lot of clear options.
0: Justin.
1: I mean, I, when I saw this story pop up, I said to myself, I can't imagine being the Naval and Air Force commanders who spent weeks planning an attack only to have the president basically not just say no, but say publicly, well, we were planning one. I mean, everybody knows that when you're in the military, you're constantly planning. But to have the president basically say there was one, then there wasn't, I can't imagine the frustration.
0: Mm. Or to put it in a purgatory, like it may not happen, it may happen, it could happen, but maybe not, and we'll see.
1: Yeah, so that first part is like, oh, what is this man doing? And the second part is that from a cultural standpoint, the Iranians slow roll everything. It's sort of, that's their MO. Everything is very methodical. They go to the table with a maximalist approach, and then you work backwards from that. And one of the problems that this war is that it's giving the Iranians proof of concept that they can shut down the Strait of Hormuz, and that other countries are shying away from the massive expenditure to try to go escort oil tankers in and out of the Gulf or in and out of the Strait of Hormuz. And this was something the Iranians had threatened to do but hadn't done. And then they did it and it's working, which means that Donald Trump has dramatically less leverage mm-hmm. than Barack Obama was dealing with in, you know, 2014, 15, 16, when it took him 20 months to get Jigpoa done. And if it took him 20 months, the Iranian government has already, you know, showed that they will inflict tremendous pain on the 92 million people who live there in order to stay in power. Mm-hmm. So how much longer are they willing to wait, keep the strait closed, participate in asymmetrical warfare? This is not something that's going to get done in 4 to 5 weeks.
0: Fatima.
2: Well, I think it's just another example of who Donald Trump and this administration, you know, who they are. They don't have a plan. And Donald Trump is a chaos artist. So this is just more tracking on brand for him. He's going to do more of this. Maybe by later today, we'll be back onto bombing. And then maybe by the time we go to bed, we will have called it off again. I mean, the war is costing us over $1 billion a day, as the Trump family and their cronies are making money off of this war. You know, I mean, there are the hints of insider trading. There have been people talking about for weeks before various announcements happened. There's a spike in trading that takes place. But since this is Trump's government, I don't foresee the Securities and Exchange Commission coming for any of these people. But in terms of what's happening in Iran, I mean, it's time for us to pack up and go home, albeit with our tail between our legs. But we need to leave the Iranian people alone. They did not attack us. But what I also think this does is it's time for us to have a serious analysis of what our policies are in the Middle East and the partnerships that we have and how far we'll follow that rabbit hole. I also think it's an indication that Trump is a terrible negotiator. I mean, sure, he came out with The Art of the Deal, which was written by a ghostwriter, and he's high on his own supply, but he's incompetent. But what I will say, what he's exceptionally good at, you know, he may not be great at wars and being a president, and obviously he's not going to pay attention to where he is in the polls. That's not going to change any significant way his decision making. But he's exceptionally good at dismantling. He's exceptionally good at grifting, profiteering. But he also understands power and how to leverage it on a level that most people don't, which is how he's able to manipulate emotions in a sort of savant level mastery. And what he's also really great at, I think this is his core, you know, best skill, is white supremacy. But that's who's running the country.
0: With that, we're going to take a quick break. And when we come back, we will discuss it more now that we have opening statements out of the way. We welcome your letters, panel@WAMC.org, panel@WAMC.org. We'd love to hear from you. panel@WAMC.org. We'll return right after this.
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0: Good morning. Welcome back to the roundtable and to our roundtable panel. It's very nice to have you with us, Oral Elder, Fatima Gilliam, and Justin Patch with us this morning, and we welcome your letters. We go to letters from listeners like you and like Vincent, who says, wait, isn't this the same DJT that said he could end the war in Ukraine in 24 hours? Rex Tillerson, his former Secretary of State, nailed it when he said Trump was a quote-unquote moron. The rest of the world isn't going along with the ruse, and neither should we. So what do we do instead? If that's the case, and if anyone wants to answer on Vincent's behalf, like then what do we do?
1: Okay, I'll jump in there.
0: Okay, then. There you go. You're going to fill the void. Excellent. Thank you, Fatima. I appreciate it.
1: I think our options are somewhat limited because, you know, Trump and this administration is proceeding without authorization from Congress, mm-hmm. right, with war powers. And any attempt in Congress to try to rein that in have completely flopped. So a lot of the levers are unavailable to sort of stop this. I mean, we could say, oh, okay, we're going to sit back and wait until we have, like, a new Congress, and if the House and the Senate flip, then maybe they can pull this in. I don't foresee this necessarily ending before 2027. But in terms of what people can do, I think we're in the same position with so many things. What do we do about voting rights? What do we do about this war that's just going to continue to go on? I think people need to start putting pressure on their elected officials. I think people need to start complaining about this. But then I also think the epicenter of getting changed behavior from this administration comes from corporations, comes from Wall Street, comes from where they see the markets impacting. And so maybe that is also an area to try to apply pressure. But it's going to be hard when Congress is just a bunch of lapdogs that go along with whatever song and dance they tell them to tap dance to.
2: I would agree with many of those points. I mean, the one place where, you know, there could be a change in the Trump administration is if he felt pressure from Republicans in the electorate or Republicans in Congress. And there's so many reasons that Republicans could or should be standing up to Trump about this war. As I mentioned before, many Republicans voted for him because of his opposition to military involvement in forever wars in the Middle East. And then we know that this military conflict is undermining the powers of Congress and congressional authority. This war is costing, as Fatima pointed out, a ton of money, which we actually do not have. And certainly there's other things we could be spending this money on. And this war is highly unpopular, as I said. And as we head towards the midterm elections, is putting a lot of Republican seats and the Republican majority at risk. And yet, here's the thing. Despite Trump's overall really low approval ratings, 37%, it looks like the vast majority of Republicans remain supportive of his actions in Iran. I think I saw a poll that 79% of Republicans support Trump's use of force in Iran. And so this is really interesting because it just shows, you know, I sort of think of this as Trump's one of his superpowers, which is that he has been able to maintain this very high level of support among most Republicans, and that they're even willing to switch core issue beliefs to be in alignment with him. So a lot of people who were opposed to military involvement in the Middle East are now supporting it. And I mean, I guess so. And right. And the Republicans in Congress, there's been a few who've stood up and said, no, we need congressional authorization. We're going to invoke the War Powers Act, but not enough to actually pass anything. So it leaves Trump, you know, relatively unchecked and able to continue carrying out this war in the way he wants. And I'll just say one more sort of quick thing, which is that, you know, this sort of has to do with things Fatima said as well. I've always been very interested in presidential decision making, like how presidents make decisions, because if you think about it, in order for a decision to be made by the it's got to be a really, really hard decision. If it's an easy decision, if it's a moderately hard decision, someone else is going to make this decision. So the president gets the most challenging decisions brought to him. And Trump's sort of mode of making decisions has been to rely on his instinct, and he's now surrounded with a strong group of loyalists. And I think that has led to bad decision-making in terms of the Iran war. And my fear is that there's been no learning as a response of that. And so we may just see continuing bad decisions, and that Trump doesn't want to feel embarrassed or admit that he made a mistake. And so he might attack again, Iran again, just to sort of avoid having to do that.
3: I mean, I think this is a moment where, you know, obviously what's pointed out with Congress, nobody wants to be like, well, we'll wait till November and then we'll solve this problem. This is a problem of now. The one thing I will say that I wish sort of the anti-war folks would do is go to tiny media. That was the one big advantage that Trump had over Kamala Harris. He did tons and tons of media hits, sometimes on podcasts that had as few as 9,000 listeners. And what you do is you get out there and you talk about, hey, we're spending $1 billion a day to get back to a place that we had with Jigpoa in 2016. Do we want this? Talk to people about, hey, it's not just about gas prices. It's going to be about food prices, because the other thing that comes out of the Strait of Hormuz is an awful lot of fertilizer that people either didn't get in time or had to pay through the nose for, and that those prices are getting passed on. To talk policy in a sort of casual atmosphere, and to really, instead of waiting for the CNNs and the MSs to call you, to be aggressive about, hey, look, there are, you know, podcasts and YouTube channels and TikTokers that have a following. Let me get a little bit of history across. Let me get some talking points across. Let me talk about the impact of this terrible decision making, and don't sit by idly and wait for either broadcast media or for the House and the Senate to change, because that's a bad game to play.
1: If I could just add on to something that Justin just said, I think it's not just in terms of spreading the message about gas prices. I think it's also important to spread the message that this is exposing us to threat and attack on the homeland. Mm-hmm. Right? Like, we're engaged in a war with a country that has over 90 million people. And we attacked them, right? We are the aggressor. We could potentially have another 9/11 style attack here. I think it's important for people to understand not just the economic consequence of it, not just the consequence that may be with our military, but what may happen domestically to human lives here beyond the economic impact. But I don't expect leadership in the Democratic Party to be strong and forceful in going out and spreading that message. I mean, you know, I like to call them the do-nothing Dems. I mean, they sit back. I mean, Chuck Schumer, he probably on some level, because he also seems like he's probably a Netanyahu sycophant, he is not coming out strong and forcefully enough against this. So I don't expect the leadership to do it. So I think it's going to be hard to do. But I do think, yes, to Justin's point, like, people should be going out there using every available platform to meet people, especially since most people consume their news on, through social media or, you know, whatever people post, which is not always fact-checked. So they need to go meet people where they are to get the message out.
2: And I do think people would be open to this message. I was looking at some Pew polling recently, and already there's more Americans who say this war with Iran has made the U.S. less safe. More people are saying that than has made us more safe, and has made the world less safe rather than more safe. And so when one of the justifications for this military action is we need to do this to create a safer Middle East, a safer world, and a safer America, Americans do not feel that way at all right now. So I think already people are not feeling like this war has made us any safer. And so they're sort of primed for a message like that.
3: I mean, that was part of the discourse about attacking the hotels in Saudi Arabia and Dubai and Abu Dhabi, the Emirates, was that they had always been so safe, right? So they were considered safe before this war happened. So it's not like, oh, we need to make the Middle East more safe. No, we made it worse. because before this, despite the fact that Israel sort of bangs the drum about this dangerous neighbor, it was not, the Gulf was, it was not there. The Levant, yes, warfare. But so to really go back and give people a bit of a recent history lesson is important.
0: We're going to go over to, go ahead, Fatima.
1: Yeah, just one final thing. I would say in terms of, the interconnectedness, we could also question or wonder that we may have more attacks like what happened yesterday at the school in San Diego, right? As we engage in a war in the Middle East, that also means people who are Muslims, who go to mosques, are vulnerable to attack by our own domestic terrorists and crazies.
0: We're going to go over to Lockbox Central in just a moment. And before we do that, I want to read a letter from Robert who says, this war is not undermining Congress. Congress is undermining Congress. Both parties. I don't know how illegal war isn't a constant headline out of the Democratic leadership, complete with its fists slamming on podiums every single day. On the principles of rule of law, fiscal choices, and accountability.

0: Anna, who says, panelists keep saying that we should put pressure on our elected officials to solve our problems. But what if our senators and our congressional representatives are already aligned with our beliefs? Aren't we just preaching to the choir? All good points. We welcome yours. Panel at WAMC.org. 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We will continue our conversation with this terrific panel in just a moment. But first, we go over to Lockbox Central and hear from David Gustina and Madeline Reynolds.
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3: We are at 10 a.m., just over 5 minutes. We're going to do a little sprint now. I'm David Gustina.
4: And I'm Madeline Reynolds.
3: And we are raising money for the Lockbox at WAMC.org. But more importantly, speak to one of our wonderful volunteers standing by now at 1-800-323-9262. We are close, getting ever closer to $300,000. That would, you know, be a bit of positivity this morning to reach that goal.
4: Yes.
3: Where are we right now, Madeline?
4: Okay, we are currently sitting at $296,697.
3: That's a lot of sixes and nines. And you know what? We're close.
4: Mm-hmm.
3: That means we're right about at $297,000, which means, what, 30 people?
4: Yeah.
3: You know, $100. 1-800-323-9262. You can help us make that goal right now. Again, it's a sprint in about 4 minutes and 10 seconds. We are going to go back over to give you more roundtable panel. That's why you've tuned in this morning. And while we're at it, why not support the roundtable panel?
4: Right.
3: Listen to the discussion that's going on. 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And so many people have really important things to say. 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And I can't tell you how many people we usually hear from supporting the roundtable. 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Just say something, anything, that can motivate these people to do their thing.
4: Well, I would say that WAMC is a place where you can find literally anything when it comes to programming. We offer a diverse variety of programs that tackle and cover, you know, the news of the day, important topics, national news, local news, of course. 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I would put my word on it that you'll find one thing that you'll like. And if you do have one thing that you like, donate now. 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Show up and show out. 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Again, 1-800-323-9262. We got volunteers sitting in that room over there. And from this window, I don't see them on phones. And you know what? They're here to take your call. They're here to take it. They're waiting for you to call. And we only have a couple more minutes.
3: A couple more minutes, and it doesn't take long. You know, you make that phone call. Within a couple of minutes, you'll be done. Mm-hmm. And you'll have done something. And that satisfaction, having done it myself, that satisfaction.

0: satisfaction is really what you need. So many listeners, by the way, Madeline, and you know this, there's premiums, hats, and shirts, and all sorts of things. Yes. They'll often say, no, I don't need that. Mm-hmm. I don't need that. I'm just supporting the station. And if you can, please do something. We've got a couple of minutes here left before we go back over the roundtable panel, and you can do something at WAMC.org anytime. But right now, it'd be great if you rang a phone at 1-800-323-9262, spoke to a volunteer. They'll write down your comments. We'll read them over the air. Mm-hmm. And after this, we won't be back until about 10:26, I think, something like that. So we will be back. Wouldn't it be great, though?
1: We will be back.
0: We will. Yeah, that's either
1: a
0: threat or a promise. I'm not sure which. But we will be back. And by the time we get back, I hope, I think we can get to that $300,000 point.
1: That's a huge mark.
0: A few people did their part. 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That's right. We call it dead air, and we want to remain alive on the air, and the way to do that is to support it with whatever you can do. Mm-hmm. Well, you get it. 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

0: Good morning. Welcome back to the roundtable and to our panel discussion. We'll go for about another 20 minutes or so. Then we're going to go back to the Pledge Central studio and hear more. And then Laurel Elder will stay with us to talk about her new book, Not Going Back. We welcome you and this discussion, panel at WAMC.org. So let's talk about the other big story. I would say huge story, and if it's not clearly my opinion, but if it's not huge, it really, really ought to be huger. And that is the fact of the Trump Ally Fund that is being sent up. The deal was that Trump will drop the suit against the IRS, which then created a $1.8 billion anti-weaponization fund. President Donald Trump has agreed to drop his family's lawsuit against the IRS as part of a highly unusual agreement that establishes a nearly $1.8 billion fund to compensate those who, like him, have claimed they have been targets of a, quote, weaponized justice system. The deal, laid out in documents released Monday, creates what officials described as an anti-weaponization fund with broad authority to distribute payments to individuals with all with limited oversight and outside the normal processes for negotiating legal claims against the government. So, quick shorthand, quick Clip Notes version. We're paying for it as taxpayers. Congress has no oversight or anyone else as to who gets the money and for what. It is the latest and by far the most sweeping tool the president has aimed at financially rewarding supporters and political allies he asserts have been wronged by Democratic administrations. Under the settlement's terms, the president and his family would be excluded from receiving any money. Legal experts and ethics watchdogs quickly panned the fund. Pan seems like not strong enough a word. Pan the fund is a product of self-dealing that was negotiated between the president and agencies that he oversees at taxpayers' expense. This is one of the single most corrupt acts in American history. Donald Sherman, president of the nonprofit Citizens for Responsibility and Ethics in Washington, said he noted that although Trump sued the IRS as a private citizen, the officials representing the Internal Revenue Service and the Treasury Department in the settlement negotiations ultimately report directly to him. While Democratic lawmakers called on the judge overseeing Trump's lawsuit to block the deal, she filed an order Monday dismissing that case. Senate Minority Leader Charles Schumer said this is not justice. He added no president should be able to use the Department of Justice as a personal rewards program for the people who helped him attack our democracy. For the record, we should note that the Acting Attorney General Todd Blanche is testifying as we speak, facing questions over the fund. Blanche is testifying to a Senate subcommittee. He is facing questions about the president's fund and talking about why it is, quote, so important. He is sparring with several senators, including Senator Chris Van Hollen, a Democrat of Maryland, over what the senator called an outrageous slush fund for the president's allies. Van Hollen asked if January 6 defendants convicted of beating police officers would be eligible for payouts of taxpayer money. Anyone in this country is eligible to apply if they believe they were victims, Todd Blanche said. And that hearing goes on as we speak. Fatima.
1: Well, I think it's just another grift by the Trump family and this administration. And I don't believe for a second when they say that Trump and his family aren't supposed to benefit from this. They're always going to find an angle because they've basically what their plan is, their continual plan is to monetize the Oval Office and the presidency. It's like corruption is the Trump family credo. And the platform that they now have is the bottomless purse of of the U.S. Treasury that they could pickpocket from the public. I think it's extremely alarming, but I don't really expect much from, you know, somebody like Chuck Schumer other than maybe a strongly worded letter, right? Like they've created a piggy bank for billionaires that will be funded by the people's money. But on the other hand, which I know won't go anywhere, but it sounds like it's a fund that should reimburse people like James Comey and Letitia James and even somebody like E. Jean Carroll, who has had to defend defamation and you know, suing Trump for sexual assault. And it sounds like it's a fund for Don Lemon, but I know those people will never get money. So we should expect more of this, and then we should expect nothing to be done about it.
0: Laurel?
2: Well, I will state the obvious that this is not going to help Americans restore any confidence in our government. Already, Americans, I mean, we're always skeptical of our government, and I think some degree of skepticism and lack of trust is probably healthy in a democracy, but we've really gotten to super high levels of Americans just saying they can't trust our political system, and that I think close to 80% of Americans now think that our nation's political system needs major political changes. And I think this is, you know, just underscores that. And it gets us to the point, I mean, this has been a broad theme for a lot of the topics that have been discussed on the roundtable. But we are experiencing democratic backsliding in the United States. I mean, by all sorts of different measures, this is happening. And it's a concern. So it's not a partisan issue, because I do not think, whether you're Republican, Democrat, or independent, you want to see this kind of behavior coming out of a presidential administration. Now, my fellow panelists, or maybe the audience, might know more about this than me, but it sounded like from reading the articles about this that what Trump is doing, there is a legal basis for it. So it's not that it's illegal, but it's breaks norms as he's done throughout his presidency. And I think once again, it's reminding us of just how much of our democracy and what worked about our democracy was based on norms, democratic norms, rather than laws. And so we're seeing that tension, you know, put to the test again.
3: So the coverage that I've read and listened to on this brings up a couple of points where this is different from other amelioration funds that have been set up. One, this was not signed off on by a judge. So basically a lawyer drew it up and just put it into action. Two, the panel that is appointed, the president is allowed to fire without cause. So they're literally like, you have to do what the president tells you to do. Otherwise, he can just remove you from that job. And three, there's no standard of public reporting. All three of those things have been part of other similar programs like this. Imagine the fund that was set up after Hurricane Katrina, right? All of those standards were in place. I mean, the Trump administration has brought up the fund for black farmers that the Obama administration set up. All that had oversight. It was signed off on by a judge, and the panel had autonomy from Barack Obama to adjudicate the claims that were put forward. We don't even know what the claims paperwork is. There's no standard. So again, normally these sorts of things are a while in the making, so that a process that passes the legal test can get brought in front of a judge and signed off on. This has had none of those. And that, to me, is the point that where, okay, this is a real problem. Not only does it deviate from norms, but it is ripe for corruption. And I think the reporter from NPR put in a really specific word. She said the Trump family cannot get direct payments from this. So I think her insertion of direct is important, because, you know, kickbacks, we know what this is.
1: If I could add something, yeah, for sure. Justin is totally right. They're going to figure out a way to make money. And we can't trust the process. But it makes me think of something larger than this, right? Like every week is some new dumpster fire, some new whiplash, scandal, something that erodes democracy, something that shows that the grift is the epicenter, right? Like that is what they're centering. And all that does, not just in terms of eroding democracy or confidence, right, is in this system in terms of what Laurel was saying, but people feel hopeless. They feel powerless, especially when we see our elected officials just sort of like sitting back, coasting, and sometimes making really terrible decisions because they're more focused on holding on to power than they are upholding their priority, which is the oath to the Constitution and what's more beneficial for the country than for themselves or their party. And so a lot of people watch this horror show and they're like, well, what can I do? Right? Like, I'm calling my members of Congress. I'm going to protest. I'm following the news, and their efforts seem like they're not having any impact. So for people who are in that position, this is what I say, that they should still remain hopeful. And then if they're trying to say, what should I be doing? I think in this moment in time, what is really important for Americans to focus on is the attack that is taking place against against the Voting Rights Act and voter suppression, so that we can't have free and fair elections on the level that there should be. So if people want something to do that they can get involved in, is I would say focus your energy on combating voter suppression in your community, in other states, in your state, because that will have impact on who can we change in terms of who is our leadership, right? If we can have real tangible change in local elections and communities, who's representing us in Congress and the Senate, right? That is something that people can focus on. So I'm saying that because somebody reached out to me, one of the listeners reached out to me and was, you know, talked about the things that they're doing, and I could tell that they were feeling a sense of hopelessness and despair. And I'm going to assume that there are going to be other people listening who feel hopelessness and despair. So I say your discrete task between now and November is focus on voter suppression, the voting rights, getting people registered, getting out the vote, because that is where there could be change in this country.
0: I considered renaming this program Hopelessness and Despair. I mean, it's hard to think, and you're so right. You made this point yesterday, and you make it today about voting rights. And you also said, I mean, it's just one thing after another. So you put all of this together. This is a public that is largely, the polls show this, that is more and more fatigued. It doesn't know what to do and is doesn't want to give up, but certainly is far away from any victory that allows them a glimmer that things like this won't just continue to happen week after week after week after week until 2028.
2: Yeah. I'm curious, Joe, you said that this story, I mean, it's getting a lot of attention, but you think it maybe should get even more attention. So, you know, you're following the news every day. What struck you about it that makes it even more, you know, in a series of things that are out of the ordinary, why is this even more out of the ordinary?
0: Because if you set up a slush fund to go after your enemies, that is an authoritarian act. And it is to me, we have seen many authoritarian acts. And when you put them together and then you start funding them with billions and billions of dollars, to me, you are just setting up the foundation and the latticework for whatever you have planned, which I believe does not include democracy in that.
2: Yeah, I think that's a great point. I mean, this story is still so new. I am really curious what other Republicans are going to say about it, because I mean, this is not a good look for exactly the reason you're saying, and I can't imagine that there's going to be a lot of Republicans who come out and defend it. But maybe I'm wrong about that.
3: I mean, I think that the contradiction, you know, people say, you know, Trump suing himself. He's not suing himself. He's setting up the table so that he wins a lawsuit that the American public pays for. And $1.8 billion in the scale of the federal budget is not a ton of money. That's the entire NSF budget times two.
0: No, that's true.
3: So childhood cancer research that got canceled was far less than that. So when people say, $1.8 billion, it sounds like a lot to the naked ear, but in the scheme of the federal budget, it's not.
0: But it's
3: important things.
0: That's right, but it sets up the infrastructure.
3: Yeah.
0: It sets up the infrastructure so that the next $5.8 billion can go into that exact fund.
3: Yeah. Well, I mean, technically, that judicial fund is bottomless. There's no cap on it.
0: Well, there you go.
3: Which is crazy to me that this is something I'd never sort of heard of before. The Justice Department's fund. I forget what the proper name for the fund is.
2: Yeah, but Congress set it up.
3: Has no cap on it, which is unbelievable.
0: And this whole idea, this whole naive quirk that we continue to come back to, that the Congress controls the purse. Well, no, they don't anymore. They obviously don't. And so, so I'm hopeless.
3: and again, this is part of my point with micromedia. Man, for all the manosphere talking about masculinity, if I'm running the DNC, I'm on the phone with my people saying you're doing two media hits a week. I don't care. Like, everybody and their mother has a podcast. Get on local TV. And one of the drums I would beat is the idea of masculinity. Whoever your Republican adversary is, just, gave up their to the president.
0: So so get clavicular on this?
3: No. But actually, get on micromedia and talk about the idea that, this is what the Constitution mandates, that the money come from Congress and that Congress is giving this up cheap all the time. Yeah. And it's not.
1: But Justin, that's
3: taxpayer money. That's your money. Every dollar you make, that's 30 cents of that is being given away.
0: Vladimir, we only have we have less than a minute, but make your final point.
1: Yeah, I just think that you have to expect that they're going to do more of this, and the Democrats, the corporate Democrats, aren't going to do anything. So if you know that going in, then you devise a plan and a strategy expecting no help from them. And so the help that needs to come is from people, because people still have power. They need to come up with their own strategy and implementation plan for how to counter what the government is doing and how to hold people accountable. I think that begins with some voting rights as a focus, and don't expect the Dems to do anything. And I think if you know that, who your opponents are, then you can come up with an action plan. But just expect more triflingness, because that is the train that the country is currently on.
0: We're going to hold it there for this morning. My thanks to all of our wonderful panelists. Justin Patch, always good to have you here. Thank you very much. Fatima Gilliam, thank you very much. I appreciate your words, and I appreciate you being here as always. Laurel Elder, we're going to hold you after class. We're going to talk about the new book, Not Going Back. We'll take a break and go over to Lockbox Central, and we'll be back with Laurel Elder after this.
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5: 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We're here for the next 5 minutes. And then that's it. 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But Madeline, where are we on our total? Wait, I got to put your mic on.
6: There we go.
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5: Yes, we're going to get there. 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
5: 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We may have had, you know, 10 transmitters that later became 18 and 19 transmitters. And the place has just grown and developed and become, in many ways, the powerhouse of the Northeast when it comes to the coverage area. And all that means is there are plenty of people listening to us right now who can do something and put something in the lockbox.
6: Pick up the phone.
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6: That's right.
5: And you come in specifically without federal funding anymore. It's you. 1-800-323-9262 through the elections, during breaking news.
6: Yes.
5: Your commute, snowstorms, celebrations, hard conversations. We have a 250th birthday celebration of this country going on, and we're going to be providing programming that covers that as well.
6: Of course.
5: We need to be here to cover the issues of the day, to bring you the things that help you make the decisions about what you're going to do in your life. Things like purchasing a home or, you know, maybe you want a new hybrid or electric vehicle, or there's some other matter or issue that's close to your heart that you may have learned about for the first time here on WAMC, or it triggered a conversation you never thought you'd have.
6: That's right.
5: That's the community that's created. And if you can help us grow this lockbox total, we will knock time off the air. And I know people would rather have programming than David and Maddie or anyone else asking them for money.
6: Please.
5: 1-800-323-9262. It's an investment.
6: Yes, it truly is. And with, you know, this upcoming or later into this year, it'll be an election season, right? You want the journalism and the trusted, you know, news that we provide, right? Like, we're going to be going into some hardcore reporting, as we always do. But if you trust us, if journalism matters to you, call 1-800-323-9262, or you can go to WAMC.org. You know what? I see the 300,000 on the horizon. Maybe when we get back, maybe we'll have it. I don't know, but that's up to you.
5: It's in our mind's eye. It just needs to be on the total board at WAMC.org. 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Back to the roundtable. 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
7: BBC News with Moira Alderson. The WHO says funding shortages have severely weakened efforts to fight the Ebola epidemic sweeping eastern Congo. The agency's representative in the DRC said limited surveillance and testing had slowed the response to the original outbreak in Ituri province. Israel's far-right finance minister Bezalel Smotrich says he's been told that the International Criminal Court has requested an arrest warrant against him. Mr. Smotrich called the move a declaration of war. Britain's foreign secretary has warned that tens of millions of people face hunger because of the ongoing closure of the Strait of Hormuz. Yvette Cooper told an aid conference in London that urgent global pressure was needed to get fertilizer and fuel moving through the entrance to the Gulf. A nationwide transport strike in Kenya called to protest a hike in fuel prices has been suspended for 1 week to allow for further negotiations between the government and transport operators. In an effort to curb crime, Thailand is drastically cutting the length of time tourists from more than 90 countries can stay without a visa. Police in Spain have arrested the son of the retail magnate Isaac Andic as they investigate his death 18 months ago. The founder of the Mango Fashion Group died during a hike in mountains near Barcelona. His son has always denied any responsibility. Prosecutors at The Hague have described a former Libyan prison boss as a notorious torturer who raped, murdered and abused detainees. Khalid Mohammed Ali El-Hashiri is appearing at the ICC to hear charges of crimes against humanity and war crimes allegedly committed over 5 years, beginning with 2015. Police investigating a deadly fire at a block of flats in London 9 years ago say they will ask prosecutors to consider charging up to 57 individuals and 20 companies with criminal offences. BBC News.
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0: Good morning. Welcome back to the roundtable. Laurel Elder, our panelist from the panel, is with us for Extra Innings, and we're talking about her brand new book called "Not Going Back: Public Opinion on Abortion in Post-Dobbs America." For decades, Americans' view on abortion remained surprisingly consistent, even amid fierce political battles. But obviously, the 2022 Dobbs decision sparked a major shift. In the new book, Not Going Back, Laurel and her co-authors trace changing public attitudes on abortion from Roe v. Wade through the 2024 election and into 2025, examining how debates over access, regulation, and government involvement continue to reshape American politics. Drawing on national data and personal experience, the book explores why opinions have changed and what those changes may mean for future elections and policy fights and the country's political divide. Co-author Laurel Elder is a political scientist whose work focuses on gender, public opinion, and American politics. Hello again.
1: Oh, I'm so happy to be here once again.
0: It's wonderful to have you here and to have you talk about this very important book. What was the impetus? I mean, obviously the decision, but to want to say, let's look at the data and see what's happening here, right under our noses.
1: Yeah, there's a couple factors. One is this is obviously a book about public opinion on abortion in post-Dobbs America. That's the subtitle of the book, but I think it's about even more than that. I think it's really about our democracy and, you know, the basic idea is that, you know, public policy should reflect to some degree the views of the public. And so this book really grapples with what happens when public opinion and public policy diverge on an issue that is very high profile and also one that millions of Americans experience personally and think about deeply. So I see it even broader than that. But the other thing that really, you know, we started research, the three of us, my two co-authors and I, have spent our careers studying public opinion and many times looking at public opinion on issues relating to gender. And so we started researching public opinion on abortion years and years before the Dobbs decision was even in the works. And one of the reasons why we found this issue so interesting to focus on is, one, almost all Americans have an opinion on the issue of abortion that they're willing to share. And that may sound kind of obvious, but there's lots of pressing issues in our society, you know, from what should we do in terms of military action in Iran to, like, how should we reform Social Security? What's the best tax policy? That, you know, when you ask Americans, they'll be like, I don't know. I haven't thought that much about it. Not sure. But on abortion, people have attitudes that they're willing to share. So it's a fundamental issue to most people that they have thought deeply about. And as you also pointed out in the introduction, it's also an issue on which there has been very little change at the aggregate level for a half century. For 50 years, we saw Americans have pretty much the same attitudes on this issue in the aggregate.
0: So why, and obviously change brings change, right? Mm-hmm. I mean, so when you say that it goes away, Roe v. Wade goes away, that's obviously in many quarters going to change opinion.
1: Yeah. So, I mean, it did change opinion, and it changed opinion on abortion, I would say, in three broad ways. At the most basic level, it did shift public opinion in a more liberal direction on legal access to abortion. And I should just start this by saying, when I say attitudes about abortion have been consistent and that most people have an attitude, it doesn't mean these attitudes are simple. I know we use the terms pro-life and pro-choice. I use those terms. They are handy shorthands, but that really does not capture the complexity of Americans' attitudes about abortion, which tend to be quite complex. Some political scientists have used the word situationalist, that most Americans support abortion in some situations and not others. And prior to Dobbs, what we saw was there was not that many, under 15% of people really supported no abortion in any circumstances. And not that many people supported, you know, no regulation, like abortion without any kind of government regulation. But what's happened since Dobbs is that the public has shifted to the left on this issue. And those who have shifted have been people who are sort of open to the idea of legal access to abortion being provided. And they've, what they've done is become even more liberal on abortion. So Democrats, women, liberals have shifted further to the left. And what we see, one of the biggest changes is that way more people now say government should stay out of this issue altogether. Like women should be, or, you know, people should be allowed to have access, legal access to abortion for any reason without government regulation.
0: So meanwhile, you have a good 2 years for this, for these opinions to firm up from 2022 to 2024 to the election. And it would, so I'm interested in what that public opinion then comes and how it shows itself within voting.
1: Yeah.
0: And as a obvious, I mean, it was fairly obvious that Kamala Harris talked, your title of your book comes from what she said, right?
1: Yes.
0: But, you know, we're not going back to Donald Trump, who says, you know, who said, look, I'm the one who's responsible for making it go away.
1: Yeah. So I would say that abortion remains it's a really important issue. It is not the only issue. And it's, you know, in terms of how people vote, you know, partisanship, whether they see themselves as Democrats or Republicans, very powerful force in American politics. The economy is a very powerful force. But I still think abortion is a very potent issue in American politics. It is not often on the front pages, although it has been recently because of the decision, you know, the case coming out of Louisiana that the Supreme Court recently ruled about in terms of medication abortion. But I would say Donald Trump, I mean, so many of the headlines are generated by what Donald Trump does and says. And Donald Trump does not want to talk about the issue of abortion because I think he knows that it is not an issue that, since Dobbs, it works to the advantage of Republicans. Because in addition to the switch in the direction of opinion, what we've also seen, and this is really important, is a complete flip-flop in terms of who prioritizes the issue of abortion. For half a decade, it was people who said they were pro-life and who wanted to restrict access to abortion, who consistently said, this is a super important issue. I'm going to vote based on this issue. This issue mobilizes me to vote. And in the wake of Dobbs, what we see is that has completely shifted. And it's now people who are pro-choice and Democrats who are saying the issue of abortion is incredibly important to them, motivating them to go out to vote, and that they will vote based on this issue. And I would guess the third thing I would say in terms of how it's sort of shaped the landscape and voting that we looked at in this book is that now, as the result of Dobbs, you really have sort of a complete realignment on the Democratic side. Whereas to be a Democrat in contemporary society today is to support legal access to abortion. There are very few Democrats in elected office and in the electorate who will say, I am pro-life. I'm opposed to legal access to abortion. That wasn't always the case. There used to be quite a number of, you know, in fact, it's not till the late 1980s that Democrats became more pro-choice of a party than Republicans. But today you have a very unified Democratic Party. So there's a lot of issues out there that divide the Democratic Party, where they don't have internal unity. But the issue of legal access to abortion is something that the party is, you know, very much unified around. On the Republican side, though, what our research shows is that depending on how you measure it or ask the question, anywhere between 30 and 50% of Republicans are what we'd call cross-pressured, meaning they have views on the issue of abortion that are in tension with the stated position of their party, like in their platform, which is pro-life, which is abortion is wrong, and we're opposed to legal access for abortion. And it was one thing to be a Republican prior to Dobbs and to be voting for candidates who are pro-life, even if you personally were pro-choice, because you knew the protections of Dobbs were there. But in the wake of Dobbs, it's a whole different scenario now. So what we looked at these cross-pressured Republicans, like, what are they going to do now? And what we found is they are more likely to have low interest in voting, to be less likely to say that they are enthusiastic about voting, have lower voter turnout, and are slightly more likely to defect to the Democratic Party. So this is a, you know, this has now become a very fraught issue for the Republican Party, because a large chunk of their voters are cross-pressured on this issue, and the issue actually demobilizes them.
0: All right, so let's take a quick break. I have many questions to follow up on, including things that have just happened in recent days that I want to talk to you about as well, that plays into all of this. Laurel Elder is our guest, co-author of the new book, Not Going Back, Public Opinion on Abortion in Post-Dobbs America. The book is published by Temple University Press. We will continue our conversation after this short break.
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0: Good morning. Welcome back to the roundtable. A reminder, we are in lockbox mode, and we're going to hear more from David and Maddie coming up at 11:30 this morning in Lockbox Central to talk about the importance of helping the lockbox during this time. You can do it now at WAMC.org, and they'll be making their pitch again at 11:30 this morning. Oral Elder joins us, author of the new book, co-author of the new book, Not Going Back, Public Opinion on Abortion in Post-Dobbs America. So just over the weekend, there was an event called Rededicate 250, a national jubilee of prayer, praise, and thanksgiving. And this was a march on the wall, on the mall, excuse me. And Trump administration officials were there, and they were speaking out. This is a White House backed group, and it was, so abortion was part of it from what I saw and what I tuned into, but it was almost in the subtext, like it was not front and center. It was much more about blurring a church state separation, which of course includes that issue, but was not the times that word was actually said. Abortion was quite limited, and I found that interesting.
1: Yeah, I mean, I do think I sort of mentioned this before, but the Trump administration is not eager to engage with this issue of abortion. And a lot of pro-life organizations are actually very frustrated with the Trump organization for not pushing more, doing more. Even with this most recent case that went to the Supreme Court about abortion medication, which has become the most common way that people get abortions.
0: Well, that was the second thing I was going to talk about.
1: Yes. But I do think that there is this real reluctance to talk about. I think Donald Trump thinks I put judges on the Supreme Court. They overturned Roe. I'm a hero to the pro-life movement, and now I'm done with this issue.
0: So as the court maintains mail access for the abortion pill and sets aside a lower court ruling that looked to restrict its availability, that decision now allows women to continue to obtain the drug through telehealth appointments and mail order services. But also, the litigation is ongoing regarding FDA regulations, and all of that is going to unfold. Does any of the information that you have, or any of the information that we see in this book, give us an idea? Because I find even the decision surprising, considering where we were in 2022.
1: The decision to allow the drug to continue. I mean, it is like a short-term victory for those who want access to abortion services, but I think it is just a, you know, I don't think it's any kind of permanent victory in any way. I mean, I think the number of challenges, I mean, this is all in the context of course, in the wake of Dobbs, huge policy changes. More than a dozen states enact near abortion bans. Other states enact 6-week, 12-week restrictions, which would not have been allowed under the standard set by Roe. And so the whole policy environment is dramatically different and constricted. And yet, in these articles you've probably seen and others have probably seen, in the years since Dobbs, and we are now, next month is the 4-year anniversary of this decision. We have not seen a reduction in abortions in the United States. And that is extremely frustrating to those who work so hard to get that case to the Supreme Court and to have the Supreme Court overturn Roe versus Wade. And of course, a main reason, or a big reason why, is because abortion medication has become more popular, more accepted. People, and you know, close to 70% of abortions now are from medication abortion, and under the Biden administration during the pandemic, the FDA did make that ruling that you don't even need to actually see a doctor. You can get prescribed this medication through telehealth. So as a result, we have not seen these very restrictive laws result in fewer abortions. And so now these states that have banned abortion, they are not going to stop. They are very committed to finding other ways to stop abortions from taking place.
0: You made this point about nobody really wanting to talk about this within the Republican Party and especially the president. There was an article yesterday in the New York Times. The headline was "Abortion Pill Lawsuit Leaves Trump Silent in a Political Bind." And the first paragraph of that, with the midterm elections less than 6 months away, Republicans are facing challenging political headwinds, including an unpopular war, escalating inflation, and President Trump's sinking approval ratings. Now, another issue is putting the administration in a political bind, and that is abortion. Will we then now be talking about it more? Do you think that this will be part of the conversation? And don't laugh at me when I say this, but the Democratic calculus to try to bring power back to the Democratic Party?
1: Yeah, I mean that's really interesting. I mean, I will say, yeah. Donald Trump is not interested in talking about the issue of abortion. I would say for many Republicans in conservative states and southern states, they are talking about it. It's a passionate issue for them and they're committed to like moving forward on this. So I do think that, you know, lawsuits could be bubbling up. State laws could be passed that get challenged in the courts. And so whether Donald Trump wants it or not, I think that the potential for issues relating to abortion to make their way into national headlines, are very there. I mean, there's states that are committed to, you know, restricting, passing laws to make it a crime to cross state lines to get an abortion. They want the federal government to start enforcing the Comstock Act, which would make it illegal to ship abortion medication across state lines. So I do think issues are going to keep coming up that sort of force this issue into the headlines. I also think this issue, it's sort of like a, like I said, it's not on the front pages, but, or the top of the headlines or, you know, but this is an issue that Americans think about a lot. And I think it's playing a bigger role in people's, the way they're approaching the political, their political choices in the political sphere more than you would get the impression just following the news. I mean, the statistics do show that about 1 in 4 women will have an abortion over her lifetime. We looked at all sorts of polls, every national survey we could get our hands on, and we conducted 2 of our own original polls for this surveys for this book. And what we found is majority of Americans, both men and women, will say they know somebody quite well who has had an abortion. And so that's over 50% of men and women say that. And then on top of that, it's something surveys show that people think about a lot, because people think about, do I want to have kids? Do I not want to have kids? So access to abortion is something that people spend a lot of time thinking about. It's just, it's a very personal issue, but it's an important issue. And so I do think that, it's something that Americans are going to be eager to be thinking about as they go to vote. Now, it's curious to me how much Democrats are going to talk about this issue. It seems like, and like, I'm not advocate, like this book is not about saying the policy should be one way or another or advocating for Democrats or Republicans. It's really just charting how public opinion has changed and how that in turn has changed the political landscape. And clearly it has shifted the political landscape around the issue of abortion in ways that advantage Democrats. So if, you know, it seems to me it would be a great issue for Democrats to emphasize, but I'm not sure that that's what's going to happen. I did hear an interview this weekend. I'm sure many of your listeners. It was with the Democrat running for, you know his name, Graham Platner, right?
0: Yeah.
1: Running for probably the presumable Democratic nominee for Maine. And interestingly, he brought it up as one of the first issues. He was talking about Susan Collins, his Republican challenger, and pointing out how she says that she's pro-choice, but she, in fact, played a key role in confirming some of the justices that then overturned Roe versus Wade. And so he really came out of the gate saying that is an important reason why I'm running. And I was sort of struck by that because I have not heard a lot of other Democrats talking about this issue a lot.
0: I was struck in this article I mentioned earlier that came out yesterday that says, for all the back and forth, President Trump, who calls himself the most pro-life president in history, stayed mum. His Justice Department, whose job it is to defend the FDA in the case, declined to submit a brief to the Supreme Court, a highly unusual decision. That gives you an idea of the playing field.
1: Well, yeah, I mean, and it's, this review is ongoing of the, you know, even though there's been all these studies of mifepristone being very safe, the FDA is saying once again they're reviewing it another time. And so, you know, this is, we'll see the outcome of that review, which I think in that same article it might have said actually hasn't even started yet.
0: Right.
1: But, you know, it's just sort of trying to push this issue, you know, further down the road. But I don't know that that's, you know, like I said, there's lots of movement happening on the state level that might prevent that.
0: This is a question that asked you to sort of, you know, look into a crystal ball. And I'm just curious of how you think, looking, knowing the numbers and understanding. So I said earlier that change brought change in public view. If it were to change again and change back, mm-hmm. would that then reverse yes. and we would see the arrow that is shooting up here
1: yes.
0: on the cover of the book going back down?
1: Yeah, I think yes. I mean, one of the major theories of public opinion that we talk about and use as a framework in the book is the thermostatic theory of public opinion, which is, I mean, it's just basically that public opinion often moves in opposite direction of policy. So if the government starts spending a lot on defense, then Americans say, we want you to spend less on defense. And so, yeah, I mean, when the Dobbs decision came down and the policy environment became so much more conservative and constrictive, public opinion moved in the opposite direction. Now, if the protections of Dobbs or even more, I mean, if the protections of Roe were reinstated, if there was some kind of constitutional access to abortion was reinstated and maybe even stronger than Dobbs, than Roe did, then I do think you might see public opinion move back. But I don't think that's likely to happen. I think more likely is that you're going to have states continually passing conservative, more and more conservative policies to try to restrict abortion. And these are going to come through the legal system. They're going to become by challenging the FDA. So I do think the policy environment is going to, in many states, is going to keep moving in a conservative direction. And I think that's going to keep sort of the leftward momentum going. And that's our basis for arguing that it's not going back.
0: The name of the book, Not Going Back, Public Opinion on Abortion in Post-Dobbs America. It is published by Temple University Press.

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1: Good morning. 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I'm Joe Donahue. 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Before that, we get book picks for the week. It is Tuesday. Connie Brooks and Heather Boyne from Battenkill Books and Amy Zimmerman from Chatham Bookstore in Chatham for our selections this week. All of that and much more. First, the news.

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1: You're listening to the latest world news from the BBC. Police investigating a deadly fire at a block of flats in London 9 years ago say they'll ask prosecutors to consider charging up to 57 individuals and 20 companies with criminal offences. Detectives say they've gathered strong evidence to present to the Crown Prosecution Service. Tom Simons outlines the charges.
2: The police are looking at corporate manslaughter, individual gross negligence manslaughter. They're looking at fraud. They're looking at breaches of the Health and Safety at Work Act, which can be quite a serious offence as well, and misconduct in public office. But the final decision will be for the Crown Prosecution Service, which has to consider whether there's enough evidence to charge and whether it's in the public interest to send people to the criminal court for what happened on that night. Now, all this is going to take more time. The CPS process is likely to take another year from this June, taking it to 10 years since the fire.
1: Police in Catalonia have arrested the son of the Spanish retail magnate Isaac Andic as they investigate his death 18 months ago. Isaac Andic, the founder of the Mango Fashion Group, died aged 71 after falling more than 100 metres during a hike in mountains near Barcelona. Jonathan Andic, who was with him at the time, is now suspected of possible homicide. He's always said it was an accident. Thailand is drastically cutting the length of time tourists from more than 90 countries can stay without a visa in an effort to curb crime. Under previous rules, travellers were able to visit for up to 60 days without a visa. The new visa-free duration will now be decided on a country-by-country basis, with most foreign nationals granted stays of up to 30 days. An animal park in southeast England is hailing the birth of four Sumatran tiger cubs as a milestone in the conservation of the highly endangered species. Keepers at Howlett's Wild Animal Park say the cubs are healthy, fluffy and doing well. That's the latest world news from the BBC.
3: 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And WAMC on the Road, the roundtable live from the 20th anniversary edition of the Berkshire International Film Festival, May 29th, in the Indigo Room at the Mahawi Performing Arts Center. 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
4: California's thirsty data centers. I'm Randy Simon, and this is Earthwise, a look at our changing environment. Data centers use vast amounts of water primarily for evaporative cooling, spraying it into the air or over coils to cool hot air generated by servers in order to keep the equipment from failing. The largest data centers can consume between 1 and 5 million gallons of water daily, with consumption rising during the summer. There are currently 286 data centers in California, and more are on the way. A very large new data center is targeted to be built by 2028 in Imperial, a small city 115 miles east of San Diego. The 950,000-square-foot center could be the largest operating statewide, taking up 17 football fields worth of land. According to a nationwide poll, 54% of respondents are extremely or at least very concerned about the effect data centers will have on water quality, water supply, and costs in their area. More than 90% of data centers in the U.S. get most of the water they need from municipal systems. Across the country, data centers are driving the need for water infrastructure upgrades, estimated to cost between $10 billion and as much as $58 billion. And while new data centers can take as little as 2 or 3 years to build, developing new water sources can take as long as 20 years. According to a University of California Riverside study, data centers could collectively require 697 to 1,451 million gallons per day of new water capacity over the next few years. By comparison, New York City uses about 1,000 million gallons of water a day. Earthwise is a production of WAMC. 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

0: Well, good morning, everybody. Welcome to the roundtable and to our book pick segment. We do it a little bit earlier today because we want to get it in and because we will have our lockbox push coming up at 11:30 this morning. So let me introduce the booksellers and we will get underway. We have a full house today. Couldn't be more excited to have all of these brilliant minds in one room. Connie Brooks and Heather Boyne from Battenkill Books in Cambridge, New York. Good morning. How are you?
1: Good morning.
0: Wonderful to have you here. Sharon Weinberg and Amy Zimmerman from Chatham Bookstore in Chatham, New York. Good morning, Sharon and Amy.
2: Good morning.
0: Wonderful to have you here. Thank you and welcome all. I will give information at the end on where you can find the book picks because you know you always ask. WAMC.org/roundtable is our website. I'll give the websites for the stores coming up in just a moment. Connie Brooks, let us begin with you.
3: Sure thing. So I start with the novel called The Children by Melissa Albert. This is Albert's adult debut. She has written young adult up to this point, and this is my first time reading her. And in our story, we have Guinevere and Ennis Sharp, and they live what to the outside world looks like an ideal childhood. They are the daughter and son of a legendary children's book author and her eccentric actor-artist husband. They are essentially allowed to free range through their childhood in a bucolic and very isolated Vermont farmhouse with only occasional incursions of outside guests. The reality is far more complicated, however. Yes, on the one hand, they are incredibly inventive and intelligent children, and they have a very close sibling bond. On the other hand, as we learn, their mother is impossibly remote, and their father struggles in his wife's outsized shadow. Edith's first fantasy novel about a legendary realm called the Ninth City becomes a runaway bestseller, and her subsequent books receive a Harry Potter-level popularity. And from the beginning, Edith has named her two main protagonists after her children. And so the cult-like following that her books achieve brings a sort of unearned, unwanted fame to the real-life Guinevere and Ennis. Now we fast forward to their adulthood. The parents have died. The sister kind of manages the literary estate, but she's estranged from her brother at this point. He's a world-famous artist, and she learns that he is about to open a forthcoming exhibit, which is titled simply Mother. So if you sense a reckoning coming, you're not wrong. And I just love this book for its shimmering foreboding. And, I mean, your heart races reading it in the best possible way.
0: Shimmering and foreboding is certainly a mood of the room. Amy.
4: Oh, I'm going to pass that actually to Sharon.
0: Sharon.
5: Okay. All right. Talk about foreboding. My book, which comes out today, is called Liar's Kingdom, How to Stop Trump's Deceit and Save America by Andrew Weissman. So Andrew is an NYU law school professor, a legal analyst on MSN Now, and he's co-host of the podcast Main Justice. But the reason why you probably know him is because he served as a lead prosecutor in Mr. Mueller's special counsel's office, which has earned him a prominent place on Trump's enemies list. This is Andrew's third book, and it should be mandatory reading for concerned citizens trying to understand our current political situation. It's a short, incisive answer to the question of what to do about leaders who lie. He points out that we have civil and criminal remedies for people who lie to other people, to banks, to institutions, the government. People go to jail for lying, but there are no legal consequences for politicians who lie. And here Weissman pulls no punches, detailing some of the most egregious lies promulgated by the Trump administration, most notably, of course, the insistence that the 2020 election was stolen. So Weissman's proposal is a new law, the Truth in Elections Act, as well as other potential legal solutions. Okay, I hope I haven't lost people. It's about law, but it's a really clear, understandable treatise. It's short, it's to the point, it's aimed at the general public. If you want a deeper dive, there are many scholarly footnotes, but they are in the back. They don't even interrupt the flow. We ran a pre-order campaign and were impressed by the number of people who are anxiously concerned about the current state of our democracy. The book, as I said, comes out today. We are anticipating a lively debate that hopefully will inspire some action.
0: Liar's Kingdom is the name of the book by Andrew Weissman. Heather.
2: All right. My book is Newcomers, The Story of Anthony and Gretia and the Founding of New York by Alan McHale. Alan McHale is the Chase Family Professor of History at Yale University. Almost 400 years ago, a poor immigrant couple named Anthony Janssen van Salay and Gretia Ranier arrived in Dutch New Amsterdam from Europe in search of a better life. They met and married in the Netherlands just before setting sail in 1629. Gretia was a widower in her 20s. She was a member of the Dutch Reformed Church, a maid, and had been a sex worker. Anthony Janssen van Salay, his name meaning Anthony, Jan's son from Salay in Morocco, emigrated around 1625 to Amsterdam. He would have been 17 or 18 years old. His history is harder to pin down. He might have been born in Spain and enslaved by a Dutch sailor who took him captive in North Africa, or maybe he was a pirate. Whether he was a Muslim or simply was perceived as being Muslim, he acquired the nickname of Anthony the Turk. Anti-Muslim sentiment and the social stigma associated with Gretia's past profession followed the couple to New Amsterdam. And amid legal and social troubles in their new hometown, in 1639, they were banished to the outskirts of the town to what is now Brooklyn. The couple was among the first non-indigenous settlers in that area. There they raised a family, acquired property, and when Gretia died in 1669, Anthony returns to the now English Manhattan and becomes not only one of the richest men in 17th century New York, but the patriarch of an all-American family that included the Vanderbilts and President Warren G. Harding. Professor McHale does not shy away from admitting that some records are thin, but his research is thorough and sound, filling in genealogical details that were unknown. He is transparent that the couple helped to capture native land and that Anthony became a contractual master that forced men into a type of indentured servitude. Their stories are complicated and not sanitized, and sometimes that's why we don't hear about these early settlers. After digging in the many archives, McHale points out that historians often overlook the hustlers, sexually opened, racially ambiguous, and otherwise in-between figures. The notes are top-notch, and again, the research is a thing of beauty. As we get better interpreting and accessing records, the story of the United States becomes more complete and reflects the diversity that our country is built on. This book opens the door so that those ancestors can be celebrated.
0: All right. And the name of the book is?
2: Newcomers.
0: The Story of Anthony and?
2: Gretia.
0: And the Founding of New York. Oh, wonderful. All right. Hi, Amy.
4: I'll take that. So I am very excited to recommend How Queer Bookshops Changed the World by A.J. West, which was published earlier this month. I consider myself to be pretty well-versed in both queer and literary history, but I was utterly put to shame by this book, which introduced me to so many new queer authors and works of literature, as well as iconic bookstores and booksellers who, in my biased opinion, should really be household names. It turns out that tracing the advent and evolution of the queer bookstore unearths all sorts of overlapping histories. There's the history of queerness in the West as it morphed from a criminal activity or mental disorder that a person could be accused of to an identity that one might proudly claim. Then there's the symbiotic evolution of queer literature, which began as purely erotica and then responded to these sociocultural shifts by becoming more multifaceted, literary, and legitimate. Another thread here is the legal history of censorship and quote-unquote obscene materials. This book shows how booksellers were on the front lines of all of these connected movements, pressuring publishers into backing queer literature, fighting for free speech and the right to put books into the hands of those who need them the most, and building spaces where queer people could come to safely discover themselves and each other. This might sound like a lot of ground, but author A.J. West briskly ushers readers through the decades, stopping to point out only the most relevant protests and legal cases, as well as the most exciting bookstores and colorful characters. And it is the characters here, the weird and fallible and fearless booksellers, that will stay with you. I was particularly enchanted by Craig Rodwell, a former Christian Scientist turned ballet dancer who dated Harvey Milk before he went on to open the Oscar Wilde Memorial Bookshop in New York City. This was one of the first queer bookstores in the world, and Rodwell and his staff frequently watched customers lingering outside of the doors for hours, afraid to potentially out themselves by walking in. Naturally, this safe space became a hub for political activism, with Rodwell himself organizing countless rallies and protests. I found myself tearing up at a scene in the book where Rodwell, in the middle of the mayhem of the Stonewall riots, begins a chant of gay power that catches on in the face of arrests and police violence, which is rare for introverts like us booksellers. In the following days, he tirelessly appealed to media outlets to cover the riots before taking matters into his own hands by preparing and distributing a zine. Again, peak bookseller behavior. That story and this whole book is such an important reminder that our work as booksellers has always been political, long before this current wave of book banning and censorship. And it's an honor to follow in the footsteps of all of the radical activists and community builders who have slung books before us.
0: How Queer Bookshops Changed the World by A.J. West. Connie.
3: All right. I turned to a memoir this time, and I have The Patient Weight of the Stones, Time and Memory in Lunigiana by Antonio Romani and co-translated by Martha Cooley. Romani is newly a homeowner in rural Italy, and he finds himself reconstructing an ancient stone wall. The wall and the home are in a small terraced village that lies in the shadow of an old castle in the far northern tip of Tuscany. The wall has bowed outward, succumbing to the pressures of time and gravity, and it threatens to give way entirely if not reconstructed. The art of reconstruction requires dismantling the dry masonry, removing insidious weeds and brambles, and relaying the stones without the benefit of mortar to keep the whole thing together. Instead, the stonemason must weigh each stone, examine their shape and size, and knit the whole wall back into one piece. The proximity to the land, combined with the back-breaking labor, unlocks something of Romani's past, and his memories pour forth. And the laying of the stones becomes a beautiful metaphor for navigating grief and mortality in this beautiful memoir. This is the English translation. It will be published in 2 weeks by Galpon Press. And we're looking forward to having Antonio and his wife and co-translator, Martha Cooley, with us on Friday, June 5th at 6 o'clock to talk about the book.
0: That is very cool. The Patient Weight of the Stones by Antonio Romani. Wonderful. All right. Hi, Sharon.
5: Okay. The Family Man, Blood and Betrayal in the House of Murdoch by James Lasden is an incredibly well-timed account of the 2023 murder of Maggie and Paul Murdoch. The South Carolina murder trial of Alec Murdoch, the husband slash father of the victims, featured sordid accounts of opiate drug abuse, massive fraud, fake suicides, suspicious accidents, and levels of betrayal and corruption that seemed especially evil, steeped as they were in an insular society that prided itself on its good old boy values. James Lasden, the author, is a New York Times and New Yorker author based in Brooklyn, and he approaches this complicated material with the curiosity of an outsider, genuinely trying to understand the multi-generational personalities behind the story. He tries very hard to explain how Alec Murdoch, an extremely privileged person, could be brought to the point where murdering his family seemed like a smart way to extricate himself from an increasingly untenable position. He goes beyond the easy sociopath explanation, but also admits to a level of incomprehension. What makes this book particularly relevant is that Lasden managed to anticipate the bombshell legal decision of last week, bombshell for people like me who really follow this
4: right
5: stuff, that overturned the conviction on various grounds, including jury tampering. And if you read it now, I mean, he really is prescient. He figures it out. Highly recommend.
0: Yes. Yeah. All good stuff. We had James on last week, and if you want to hear our interview, you can listen to that online. And then that was on Tuesday. Then the bombshell came on Wednesday.
4: Oh.
0: And then we had him back on Thursday.
4: Oh.
0: So there's an update to as well, and you can hear all that online. It's quite fascinating, as is the book, The Family Man, Blood and Betrayal in the House of Murdoch. All right.
2: All right. My next book is American Rambler, Walking the Trail of Johnny Appleseed by Isaac Fitzgerald. Mr. Fitzgerald's first book was the critically acclaimed 2022 memoir, Dirtbag Massachusetts, A Confessional. An American rambler, he decides to reconnect with his childhood wanderlust by setting off on a pilgrimage to walk the Johnny Appleseed Trail from Massachusetts to Indiana. Isaac soon discovers that rather than it being an actual trail, his journey will consist of driving, sailing, and hiking from memorial marker to commemorative venues. On his way, he weaves his telling of the Appleseed story, his own memories, and his commentary of current events into each chapter. He has one foot in a more macho tattooed bar culture, and while also having his other foot in a more nuanced and progressive worldview. And this makes it an enjoyable book for almost everyone. There is love and profound loss, which he handles honestly. There is a little drama, much humor, and a lot of humanity. You're taking the journey with him. I can imagine that on audio, this book would be wonderful to listen to on your vacation. It feels real and current and not overly political, the type of book that many of our readers say that they are looking for. I imagine it will be the hit of the summer at our store.
0: That is very cool. It's getting wonderful, wonderful praise, well-deserved. The name of the book is American Rambler, Walking the Trail of Johnny Appleseed.
5: Okay, it's me up again. I'm going with fiction this time.
0: Okay.
5: All right, so this, following on Heather's recommendation, this is also a great summer book. This is called A Perfect Hand by Iolette Waldman. One of our best customers and a good friend of mine is a high-powered lawyer who has very specific tastes. She comes into the store and she only wants to read happy novels with no death, sickness, or other bad things, but also they have to be smart.
0: Good luck. Yeah. All right.
5: I spend a lot of time thinking about what's going to work for this person who I will not name. And by the way, I showed her this and she started editing it. That's the kind of person she is. I'm really looking forward to introducing her to A Perfect Hand by Iolette Waldman. This book is a joy to read. It's an amusing take on the classic Regency romance. We have the scrappy heroine, Alice, currently serving as lady's maid to the frivolous entitled Lady Jemima. Alice falls in love with Charlie, who is valet to Nigel, a hypochondriac goal viscount. Not a word I say often. Alice and Charlie scheme to bring their employers together so that the two young lovers can continue their own romance. It's fun and light. Alice has a biting wit, and her take on the complicated British class system is both amusing and devastating. We think we're heading towards the requisite happy ending when the novel takes a surprising and interesting turn. Alice is introduced to the suffrage movement, and all of a sudden her narrow world opens up to new and exciting and dangerous possibilities. It's a satisfying ending, even if the happy ending isn't exactly what we expected.
0: All right. Good stuff there as well. And the name of the book is A Perfect Hand. Connie.
3: All right. My next one is
0: going to be a two-minute warning
3: warning.
0: So, yes.
3: Mercy Hill by Hannah Thurman. So this is a novel. And Mercy Hill gives off gothic vibes without being at all supernatural. And another book that I kept bringing to mind when I was reading Mercy Hill was The Virgin Suicides, just if anyone has that as...
0: Ooh. Jeffrey Eugenides.
3: Yes, such a good book.
0: Why isn't he writing right now?
3: I don't know.
0: Maybe he is, but...
3: Yeah,
0: he
5: wrote
3: something
5: about knowing Robert Kennedy Jr. Brown.
4: Oh, yeah, that was
0: Oh, yeah, right. Well, we need his book.
4: Colin Jeff.
3: Well, the similarities are, you know, as I say, it's kind of more of a vibe. And in Mercy Hill, there are four sisters, JJ, Caro, Mimi, and Denise. And they live on the grounds of a sprawling mental hospital complex with their mother and father. The timing of the story is important because it takes place in the late 90s and early 2000s when mental hospitals across the country were facing closure and a vastly changing landscape of mental health care. Their mother, head of the hospital, is ruthless in her single pursuit to keep the hospital open at all costs. Everyone in her orbit is pulled into her singular goal, and it's a very clear expectation that the four daughters will first volunteer at the hospital, then go to medical school, and then return to Mercy Hill to help their mother run it, which sounds perfectly reasonable, right? Of course, the financial pressures facing the hospital mount, but so too the individuality of these four young women. And the sisters, one by one, follow very different paths from the one that their mother imagined, until we have just one daughter, the youngest, Denise, our narrator, left at home and feeling the brunt of her mother's will. There's real nuance to this story. Obviously, Thurman has a deep understanding of those times and changes in mental health at a time in this country. But also the characters are vividly drawn and I found very memorable.
0: All right. In our very limited time, does anybody want to mention any other events or anything happening?
4: Yeah, I would just say that much like WAMC, we are renovating. We are actually expanding. So stay in touch. Follow us on Instagram to learn more about that. Also, from our pre-order campaign, we do have signed copies of Andrew Weissman's Liar's Kingdom. So reach out if you're interested in grabbing one of those.
0: Wonderful. Connie, you mentioned one event. You have anything else you want to mention?
3: Gosh, no. That's the one that's coming up next. And I can't look beyond that event.
0: I don't blame you. No reason you should. 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We will continue our conversation after this.
6: BBC News with Moira Alderson. The WHO says funding shortages have severely weakened efforts to fight the Ebola epidemic sweeping eastern Congo. It said limited surveillance and testing had slowed the response to the original outbreak in Ituri province. Israel's far-right finance minister Bezalel Smotrich says he's been told that the International Criminal Court has requested an arrest warrant against him. Mr. Smotrich called the move a declaration of war. Britain's foreign secretary has warned that tens of millions face hunger because of the ongoing closure of the Strait of Hormuz. Yvette Cooper told an aid conference in London that urgent global pressure was needed to get fertilizer and fuel moving through the entrance to the Gulf. In an effort to curb crime, Thailand is drastically cutting the length of time tourists from more than 90 countries can stay without a visa. Police in Spain have arrested the son of the retail magnate Isaac Andic as they investigate his death 18 months ago. The founder of the Mango Fashion Group died during a hike in mountains near Barcelona. His son insists it was an accident. Prosecutors at The Hague have described a former Libyan prison boss as a notorious torturer who raped, murdered and abused detainees. Khaled Mohammed Ali El Hishri is appearing at the ICC to hear charges of crimes against humanity and war crimes. An animal park in southeast England is hailing the birth of four Sumatran tiger cubs as a milestone in the conservation of the highly endangered species. Keepers at Howlard's Wild Animal Park say the cubs are healthy, fluffy and doing well. Spain's Carlos Alcaraz has pulled out of Wimbledon as he recovers from a wrist injury that also saw him withdraw from the French Open. The world number two tennis player said his recovery was going well, but that he was still not ready to play. That's the latest world news from the BBC.
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8: Are back as a result of the great Bailey James, our engineer, one of those people behind the scenes who works the controls, does his magic so we can all get together and speak like we are now. And Madeline Reynolds, we have a nice announcement to start out with. We've been saying it all morning and we've made it.
9: We've done it. 300,000. And then some. $300,303.
8: It's amazing. Woo-hoo! That's fantastic.
9: If I had a button, I would play
8: it. A round of applause,
9: you know,
8: from Madeline and I to you.
9: Woohoo! Thank
8: you. Our listeners who are there, even in these short spurts of a lock Box Challenge. And the lockbox, if you're, you know, just sort of driving around and suddenly you've found this radio station.
9: Hello. How are you doing?
8: Thanks for being here.
9: Yes.
8: Thanks for tuning in. We are people who live amongst you and work amongst you at this independent media operation known as WAMC, Northeast Public Radio. And the lockbox is a really ingenious way of getting some money in advance of our on-air fund drive. The goal is $1.25 million. Uh-huh. We do that 3 times a year. So think winter, spring, fall kind of thing. And for this particular drive, we are already in hand $300,303 in that lockbox, which comes off the total day one, June 1st. Madeline, what else can we say other than your generosity is so appreciated?
9: Oh, of course. Any amount matters. I know sometimes people feel like, you know, a dollar isn't enough. But let me tell you something. A dollar, $5, $3, $2, $10, $50, $100. The list goes on. We could keep going up. But really, any amount matters here. Anything that's put into the lockbox, into our fund drive pool, helps. It helps. Anything you can give.
8: Example one, Maddie, is when we do our challenges during the fund drive.
9: Oh, yes.
8: Someone may be offering $1,000 or $1,500 or $2,000, and we're down to the last $57, right?
9: And so all we need is... we could have 57 people donate $1. There we go.
8: Exactly.
9: We've done it.
8: And they have been there to make those amounts. So any amount helps us get to the total. We're all a part of this crew working toward a common goal. 1-800-323-9262 or WAMC.org. And we could say whatever. It doesn't matter. You know, you could say, well, you work there. You're getting a paycheck. Okay, well, what about the people who don't work here, Maddie?
9: Yes.
8: Haven't they checked in?
9: They have checked in, and so we shall thank them. Thank you to Kenneth in Lee, Massachusetts. Thank you to new member Teresa in Red Hook, New York. I wish we had the button. I'd play it.
8: Ding.
9: Thank you to new member Mark in Turner Falls,
8: Ding.
9: Massachusetts. Thank you. Thank you to Diane and Chuck in Pittsfield, Massachusetts. Thank you to Robert in Bertrandville, Pennsylvania.
8: Love it.
9: Robert says, shout out to the engineers on the board. Shout out Bailey. Woohoo.
8: Bailey.
9: They say they love WAMC and they tune in from around the world. And that's one cool thing about it, right? That you can go to our website at WAMC.org. You can donate, but you can also listen to us anytime.
8: Hopefully
9: anywhere,
8: from the Birch
9: for free, for free.
8: Hopefully from the Bertrandville Cafe. I just looked it up. Looks delightful.
9: Yes. Thank you to Karen in Islesford, Maine. Thank you to Anonymous in Copaig Falls, New York, who says, keep up the good work. We need you now.
8: You too.
9: More than ever. Yes. Thank you to new member Ellen in Northampton, Massachusetts, who says, I always listen in the evenings because my local radio station only plays music at night. WAMC is my lifeline for information after 8 p.m. Wow.
8: I love that.
9: Thank you, Ellen.
8: From
9: yes.
8: my birthplace, Northampton, Massachusetts.
9: Hey, shout out. Thank you to Phyllis in Hillsdale, New York. Thank you to Carrie and Mike in Durham, New York, who says, need to keep public radio broadcasting the truth. That's right.
8: I like it.
9: Thank you to Anonymous in Williamstown, Massachusetts. I love the variety of things offered and have the radio on almost all day long. Hey.
8: Well, maybe they just don't have a dial to shut it off.
9: I know, and also it's a testament to the variety of programs that we have, you know, that you can tune in at any time and something different's playing,
8: it's
9: you know?
8: It's company, too, for
9: it
8: so
9: truly
8: many people.
9: Is,
8: you know, they have it in the house. I know people who leave it on for their dogs.
9: I was just going to say, for the animals, there was one comment.
8: How smart the cats and dogs are in the
9: They're getting smarter, let me tell you, every second they listen.
8: They may be passing people at this point. 1-800-323-9262 or WAMC.org. That was rough.
9: Woof, woof. Thank you to Leslie in Bearsville, New York, who says, long may you broadcast.
8: Yes, and we will continue to broadcast as long as long
9: you
8: may you pledge, right?
9: 1-800-323-9262.
8: Thanks to Winthrop in Port Jervis, New York, checking in this morning. You know, Port Jervis, I can't tell you how many different locations as this station has grown that we've had to learn how to pronounce. And thankfully, Port Jervis looks just like you would pronounce it. So I want to thank you, Port Jervis, for that.
9: Thank you, Port Jervis.
8: Because you got to remember Amherst, New York, and Amherst, Massachusetts. There's so many of them that you could get wrong. And it's the first thing people will call you out on, other than
9: you
8: their names, that you didn't say their hometown correctly. So thank you, Port Jervis. And Winthrop, you're great.
9: Yes. Thank you to Rosemary in Hyde Park, New York, who says WAMC, NPR, PBS, and BBC on NPR are my only sources of news that I trust. Well, I think we're very happy and feel special that we're in that lineup, Rosemary. Thank you.
8: We do. And there are many other sources you can trust. Believe me, there's a lot of even commercial news that it spends a lot of time, you know, doing the journalism of verification, which means we check our sources. Mm-hmm. We aren't sensationalizing the news. We are, you know, just giving you the facts. And here you get a bit of analysis as well with things like the roundtable panel, our commentators, and our news reporters who've been here for long enough to really understand the community and provide context when they do their reporting. That's the kind of news organization that the Bill of Rights envisioned with the Free Press. The idea that we would hold power to account, that we would run our own race and be independent and question the questioners so that we can have a better understanding of how things are working in the world. Like, so many of you, including Kenneth of Cambridge, New York, can't live without the round table in the morning. And that's exactly what you should be supporting right
9: now. Thank you, Kenneth.
8: What a program. Host Joe Donahue, multi-talented and has been the voice in so many ways of the radio station for so many years. Mike and Sally of Lake Luzerne pledging this morning, and Mark from Brooklyn, New York.
9: Hey, shout out.
8: Maddie, I'm a longtime listener from the North Country, now settled in Brooklyn. Well, it usually works the other way, Mark, but okay. Love the roundtable, an invaluable asset to our community, especially in these times of murky and muddled headlines. You couldn't have said it better.
9: Wow.
8: That's pretty cool. Mark's down in Brooklyn. Love Brooklyn, New York.
9: Mm-hmm. And Brooklyn pizza. Come on now. Sorry.
8: No question.
9: Hey.
8: And
9: shout out the slices out there, you know?
8: You know, on a really good, clear day, you might get us in New York, but I'm guessing he's listening online or on the WAMC app.
9: Hey. And that's an amazing way to listen to us. And a little thing about that, it's free. We have no paywalls. I feel like everything's roadblock with a paywall, right? But here at WAMC, you can go, you can listen. And you might be saying, well, what are you doing on the radio right now asking for money? Yes. Yes, but this is how we provide you that free programming, is that there is no paywalls because we do these fund drives. It's our lifeline. 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We got volunteers in the room next to us. They're waiting. I see one person on a phone. There could be another. They're waving at me. Hey. But let me tell you, there's three. We got three people
8: on phones, but one person looks to be close to picking up the knitting needles, and that is not good.
9: That's not good. We need them to be on a phone, right? They got to take your pledge. 1-800-323-9262. Let them know what program you like listening to. We love hearing from you.
8: Lorraine of Albany, New York says she loves the station. James and Elizabeth of East Bourne. Ooh. Get Stephen Colbert on WAMC. Well, let's talk to Joe Donahue.
9: Hey.
8: Make it happen.
9: Yeah. Thank you to Linda in Highland, New York, who says, let freedom of speech reign. Thank you to Elizabeth.
8: Yes.
9: Thank you to Elizabeth in Saugerties, New York. I just love everything. Well, thank you, Elizabeth. And finally, thank you to Jean in Florence, Massachusetts, who says, I love the roundtable. Also love American Public Media. Well, thank you all for all of you who pledged and sent us a lovely comment. 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
8: And if you're in a particularly giving mood, why not become a sustaining member?
9: Sustaining member's a good one.
8: You know, think about all the monthly payments you make for the different services you have. Well,
9: too many to count, right?
8: This is one that is fading in the world, the journalism of verification, and what a great act that you can do, something you can do to make a difference by supporting us with a sustaining membership that allows us to calculate our budget more succinctly, to know what we have in hand and what will be coming in. And you can cancel it at any time.
9: That's
8: we don't sell your identity. You won't show up on any other lists. This is you and WAMC. That's our commitment. And again, you can give whatever you want. Mm-hmm. Cancel whenever you want. Mm-hmm. And just know that the kind of action you take when you give to independent media is deeply meaningful, not only to the people who are in this building right now, like myself and Maddie and all the people you hear on the air and the people behind the scenes, mm-hmm. but especially to the rest of this community who sees by your action what, if they haven't done, they need to do. Right. WAMC.org or 1-800-323-9262. 15 more minutes of this lockbox pitch.
9: We're still here.
8: If you want to pitch in, WAMC.org.
9: That's right. And you know, when I think about public radio and the journalism that we do here, and you know, there's so many other public radio stations across the country mm-hmm. in the area, you know. But I feel like, David, we're just built a little bit differently maybe than others. We're built different, as the kids say. Hey,
8: that was nice.
9: You know, but it's true. They say it online. It's just built different. I don't know. You know, it's like people my age, Gen Alpha, younger. But it's the truth. It's really, instead of being designed to maybe upset you at first, or, you know, you see headlines that are often sensationalized or maybe even sometimes blown out of proportion to instill fear. We are here to inform first with educated, fact-based reporting, with experts that provide you the information that you need in a good manner. They will tell you the truth, and that's what we really pride ourselves in here at this station and in whatever programming we produce, right? And so if you value that, the things that we, that initiative, that goal that we always strive to do and continually do in and out every day, go to WAMC.org. Call 1-800-323-9262 and donate to that message, to what we are doing and all the other public radio stations across this country. You know, it's an important thing.
8: Yeah, WAMC is different.
9: It's built different, David. We're built different.
8: We are built differently. And the reason we're built differently is because of our origin. The fact
9: that
8: when we were born into existence, we came from the Albany Medical College. And that college was going bankrupt, so a group of people came in and said, hey, we love listening to the station, even those gallbladder surgeries you're broadcasting, and we want to keep it, because NPR was broadcasting news at the time, and there was a local group of people also providing programming, including David Gillette. We also all know WAMC's Alan Chartok for years, who was at the helm here, and used to say, when the authoritarians come to town, the first thing they do is take the radio station, take over the media. And
9: yeah.
8: It was warned every single fund drive that it's fine that we get the money from the government, but we should be prepared for them to take it away. And
9: yes.
8: Guess what happened?
9: It did.
8: It took it. The money is gone. We don't have the government money here. Now, for a station like us that's much larger, and it's a smaller percentage of our budget. However, it's still not there anymore.
9: Right.
8: And for so many small public stations around this country and in New York, it's devastating.
9: Yeah, it's a hard hit.
8: So what we're saying is, let's not let it fail. Let's mm-hmm. not let it pass. And let's realize that we are the public in public radio and mm-hmm. public broadcasting, and that we don't need the government if we truly want this station to exist. WAMC.org or 1-800-323-9262. 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Is part of our history as a country.
9: Celebrate. Hey.
8: Public broadcasting, educational radio and communications, which was set in motion by the Federal Communications Commission that designated certain places on the electromagnetic spectrum to be educational programming. And that's where we are. It's part of the history of the country, and we need to keep that history alive now. The way to do it, WAMC.org or 1-800-323-9262. And Maddie, we're all part of the history of WAMC.
9: Yeah, of course. And you know, when we're talking about history, it's making me think about taking me back to my college days. Oof.
8: Oh, I remember your college days.
9: So long ago. But I had to take a course, of course, in journalism, American history, like just learning about journalism and the fun, you know, and how it grew in America. And it's like from the birth of journalism in our country during the Revolutionary War, it's quite astounding what the press played in that war, and to this day, but just the foundations of how the press was so necessary, and still is to this day. But in providing information to people in the colonies and how the printing presses were working and how passionate these people in these revolutionaries were in letting you know what was going on and reporting the taxes and all the things that caused the revolution. It's truly amazing to see that throughout our history, that's a big fundamental part. It's just truth and getting you the information that you need. It's really amazing to see those fundamentals still carry to this day. And I feel like that's something we do here still at WAMC, as we carry that legacy of the journalism history of this country.
8: Yeah, and the history is changing rapidly with the use of AI now. And
9: yikes.
8: The disinformation that comes out of social media, the polarization, the influencers, the fact that we think that our friends and the people we like for reasons other than truth are more trustworthy than the people that are actually doing the appropriate journalism. So we're in a dangerous place where WAMC becomes even more valuable.
9: Oh, yeah.
8: Because we are seeing what's happening not only to test scores, but to people's understanding of government and their belief in conspiracy theories and other points of disinformation that is really detrimental to a democratic society. Mm. Let's keep democracy vibrant at WAMC, WAMC.org, 1-800-323-9262. It's that serious and yet that simple. It really is. Yeah. We're not playing anymore. The money's gone.
9: We're not playing.
8: This station must continue on the strength of all of us, not some outside force that drops some money into the pot. Mm. It's all of us now that have to do it. And if you're concerned about where things are going in the information age, then you hopefully will know this is the way you can make a difference.
9: Yeah.
8: This is where we can preserve our history, keep that kind of journalism alive, and we can keep doing it and keep doing it as long as you're there. 1-800-323-9262 or WAMC.org. You know, the kids got to eat.
9: There's that, and you know, it's important that we keep this going for generations to come, like, you know, my generation.
8: Your generation, which, you're going to come visit me, right, in the home? I mean, because, you know, I'll
9: sure.
8: be there at some point.
9: Hey,
8: you got to
9: stop by. For generations to come, I hear
8: kids.
9: Hey, but I hear a lot of volunteers who come in here who I talk with and converse with, or even sometimes, or a lot of the times, actually, when people pledge and we read their comments on air during the fund drive or the lockbox, they'll say, I'm doing this for my grandkids or I'm doing this for my kids, right? Yeah. And I think that's a really good point to make, is that, you know, we're talking like history. We want this to live, right? We want this to keep going and still have public media be a part of our history and thriving. And to have that, we need your support now more than ever, especially my generation, the younger generations, like you were just touching on, David. The introduction of technology and all these different places where you can get media, which can be muddied with disinformation, which is a big key point, which I learned throughout college getting my journalism and communications degree, is that because we have so much information, it at this point can cause so many people to believe information that's just not true. And, you know, we have to recognize it and we have to learn. But having a source like WAMC is key, because you, when you turn on the radio and you tune in, you know that you're getting the facts. You're getting the truthful reporting, you know, instead of looking for something online and seeing a bunch of different sources and people who aren't journalists, right? You're talking about influencers and stuff. So I think it's really important that this station keeps thriving and for generations to come, so we have this source to go back to and to feel reassured that when we turn it on, that we know that we're getting the information that we need, and it's gonna be the truth. So call 1-800-323-9262, or you can go to WAMC.org. We got volunteers waiting. They're waiting. At least the couple volunteers that I see are not on a phone. Hey, we're waving.
8: See, they're waving. They're that means waving. A hand is free. They That's not right. to use a phone, and we need them to use the
9: we
8: phone.
9: We need them to use the phone. We gotta call. Let us know. Let us know anything. We love to read
8: Let us know anything.
9: Anything about the station, what you like to listen to, why you support it. It's important. You know, we're over the $300,000 goal, right? That's
8: yep.
9: amazing.
8: Yep.
9: The lockbox is getting ever more fruitful. I love to see it. But we still have the lockbox for quite a bit. But still, the June run drive is rapidly approaching, David. But it's like
8: sure it's, not
9: it's like
8: right
9: over
8: now.
9: My shoulder. You know, it's right there.
8: Yeah.
9: But we could fill up this lockbox and help the fund drive be shorter. I know a lot of people just want the programming to keep on going, and trust us, or trust me, we here want the programming to keep going. So if you want to help out, shortening the fund drive, or maybe even. Ending the fund drive before it starts.
8: Oh, that would be.
9: That's an audacious goal, but
8: wow.
9: You know what? I know our supporters. I know our listeners. They can come up and show out and support. So call 1-800-323-9262, or you can go to WAMC.org. Do you have an update on the total, David?
8: Well, it's no.
9: No, not yet.
8: But we are over $300,000.
9: Hey.
8: The serendipity is the word I want to use.
9: Serendipity.
8: Or let's say accidental discovery.
9: Ooh,
8: you know,
9: okay.
8: That's the thing about listening to radio mm-hmm. or the idea that you will come across a story or a program that you've never heard before, and you make this discovery. You learn something you haven't learned before. That's what WAMC is all about. You're caught in a driveway moment. You can't leave the car because there's something on the radio, and you have to wait until that story ends. You know, those kinds of moments you don't get when the algorithm tells you where you're supposed to be looking. And who you're supposed to be looking at. And with these social media taking every bit of accidental discovery away, you need a place like WAMC that brings a lot of different kinds of information together and provides these beautiful nuggets of knowledge that you might not have ever come across in what your personal interest for information would be. Because, hey, you know, I'm not really a science person. But
9: yeah.
8: then one day you're listening and Ray's doing the science for him and suddenly you learn some new principle in physics you never knew about before.
9: Right.
8: And you realize as that bounces around the marbles in your brain that, that makes you think about a lot of things differently now. Those are the kinds of experiences that WAMC provides. The way to show the support is through, unfortunately, the only means we have right now. No, not crypto, but actual
9: crypto.
8: Cash,
9: oh, gosh.
8: WAMC.org or 1-800-323-9262. By the way, we're a place where you can learn about something like crypto.
9: Oh, and, of course.
8: How
9: that operates.
8: Become more popular these
9: yes,
8: days.
9: Yes, yes.
8: Maybe shouldn't. 1-800-323-9262. We're almost down to, what, a couple of minutes
9: a
8: now?
9: A couple minutes, yeah.
8: And what else can we say? We love those of you out there who get it. And we know that so many more of you, you know, it's that sort of knee-jerk reaction. I hear you guys. Stop it. I know. I'll get to it. I've got other things on my plate right now. We
9: yeah.
8: understand.
9: Mm-hmm.
8: And this isn't begging. This is joy. This is joy saying to you, wow, we cannot believe that since 1979, we've been able to keep this thing going.
9: Hey,
8: so
9: that's
8: long
9: a testament.
8: That Madeline is here now.
9: Woo-woo.
8: You know, Miriam, Sejina, you name, they just keep naming and naming the new folks who have come in this building. Elias Guerra is another one.
9: Mm-hmm.
8: They are the future of WAMC, and there really is no stopping us now as we really professionalize this organization to a degree I've never seen before. I think our news continues to improve,
9: oh,
8: our
9: of
8: national
9: course.
8: Productions.
9: Yeah.
8: And the people inside this building right now are a really good core group that I think you'd be proud if you were able to meet everyone in person. 1-800-323-9262. And I'm proud to be a part of this radio station, a part of your lives.
9: Yes.
8: And most especially the idea that in a world filled with cynicism, negativity, hate, that's not what we do.
9: No.
8: We don't do that here. We're about the spirit of the human being and the best that we can get out of each other. the kinds of conversations that are civil and mean that as we go forward, we're looking for solutions, not playing the blame game and assigning and blaming people for problems that together we can solve. 1-800-323-9262. Wherever you are, whatever you're doing, before you get lunch, before it all ends, call now. 1-800-323-9262 or WAMC.org. Madeline Reynolds, you're the best. I appreciate it.
9: Right back at you.
8: And I guess we now will go to finish up the roundtable, and Midday Magazine will roll in after that. Thank you all.
9: Thank you.
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1: Coming up on WAMC's Midday Magazine, as fallout continues in rural Hinsdale, Massachusetts over a January police killing, new documents show concern from the neighboring Dalton Police Department about Hinsdale's operations. WAMC's Berkshire Bureau Chief Josh Landes will have more. A resolution aimed at getting Springfield, Massachusetts city councilors to attend more meetings in person led to a spat in council chambers this week. More from Pioneer Valley Bureau Chief James Polyoligopoulos. And after a medical vendor filed for bankruptcy, healthcare workers at the Orange County Jail have gone without pay. More from the New York Public News Network's Kimberly Izar. These stories, the regional weather summary, and more coming up on Midday Magazine after World News from the BBC.
2: News with Moira Alderson. The World Health Organization says funding shortages have severely weakened efforts to fight the Ebola epidemic sweeping the Democratic Republic of Congo. The agency's representative in the country said limited surveillance and testing had slowed the response to the original outbreak in Ituri province. Anne Ansia said funding had decreased by around 70%. She told the BBC more is needed to help continue the fight against the deadly epidemic.
3: We need more experts on the ground. We need to send additional experts from the Ministry of Health, from WHO, from other UN agencies and NGOs like MSF that will arrive on the ground. We need to put response team as well in the town of Goma, where we've got cases as well. We need more kits for prevention and control of infection. We need more tests for laboratory. We're bringing mobile labs that will go in the affected area. We need more health facilities and treatment centers.
2: Britain's foreign secretary has warned tens of millions of people face hunger because of the ongoing closure of the Strait of Hormuz. Yvette Cooper told an aid conference in London that urgent global pressure was needed to get fertilizer and fuel moving through the entrance to the Gulf. Here's our diplomatic correspondent, Caroline Hawley.
4: Yvette Cooper said the world now risks, in her words, sleepwalking into a global food crisis. The World Food Programme has already warned that 45 million people could be pushed into acute hunger this year. But with fertiliser still stuck in the Strait of Hormuz, the British Foreign Secretary said crop yields and food prices would be impacted well into next year. She said the international community couldn't wait for the suffering to unfold and called for faster, more coordinated global action.
2: A far-right minister in Israel's government, Bezalel Smotrich, says he's been told that the International Criminal Court has requested an arrest warrant against him. He didn't say what accusations he faces, and the ICC has not commented. Yuland Nell reports from Jerusalem.
5: Mr. Smotrich, Israel's finance minister, who also has wide authority over Israeli policies in the West Bank, described the move as a declaration of war and blamed the Palestinian Authority. He said he'd fight back with a vengeance and ordered the demolition of Khan al-Ahmar to the east of Jerusalem. Israeli plans to evict its residents were previously abandoned after warnings from the UN, the ICC and others that this would violate international law.
2: Yuland Nell with that report. President Putin has arrived in China for talks with Xi Jinping. He was greeted by the Chinese Foreign Minister Wang Yi and a military band after his plane touched down just before midnight local time. The two presidents will seek to showcase a close relationship in their talks on Wednesday, coming just a week after President Trump's visit to Beijing. World News from the BBC. Police investigating a deadly fire at a block of flats in London 9 years ago say they'll ask prosecutors to consider charging up to 57 individuals and 20 companies with criminal offences. 72 people died in the Grenfell Tower disaster in North Kensington. Any criminal trials are unlikely to begin before 2029. Thailand is drastically cutting the length of time tourists from more than 90 countries can stay without a visa in an effort to curb crime. The new visa-free duration will be decided on a country-by-country basis.

0: His embarrassing Etharajan.
1: Thailand introduced a 60-day visa exemption in 2024 to boost tourism and the economy that has struggled to recover since the pandemic. But a recent series of high-profile arrests of foreigners has included cases linked to drug offenses, sex trafficking, and operating businesses without proper permits. Thailand, one of Asia's top holiday destinations, drew close to 40 million visitors in pre-COVID pandemic in 2019, with tourism a key source of jobs and driver of economic growth.
0: As police in San Diego in California continue to treat Monday's deadly attack on a mosque as a hate crime, the two teenage suspects have been named as Kane Clark and Caleb Vasquez. Both were found dead in a car with self-inflicted wounds after the fatal shooting of three men at the Islamic Center. One report says young children cowered in a cupboard as more than a dozen shots rang out. The victims include a security guard who's being hailed a hero for preventing still more violence. In tennis, the two-time Wimbledon men's champion Carlos Alcaraz has announced his wrist injury will prevent him from playing at this year's championships. He said while his recovery was progressing well, he wouldn't be ready for this year's tournament. The Spaniard won back-to-back titles in 2023 and 2024. That's the latest world news from the BBC.
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3: 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Since 1796, oakwoodfriends.org. Good afternoon. This is Midday Magazine on WAMC. I'm Lucas Willard. Healthcare workers at the Orange County Jail in Goshen, New York, say they have gone weeks without pay after the jail's medical vendor filed for bankruptcy. The New York Public News Network's Kimberly Izar reports.
4: Orange County Jail's medical vendor, YesCare, filed for Chapter 11 bankruptcy on May 8th. That's left about 40 healthcare workers at the jail without a paycheck for more than 2 weeks. David Birmingham has been a licensed practical nurse at the jail for over 3 years. He says the abrupt changes to medical vendors leaves staff and incarcerated individuals in dire circumstances.
5: YesCare did not pay the pharmacy, for example, so we lost the pharmacy contract. I shouldn't laugh because it's actually terrible because now we don't have anywhere to get medicine. That means that we're running out of medicine, and we have a local pharmacy good neighbor that's like helping out, but the local pharmacy in town can't supply a giant institution like that. There's just things they can't do that we need, so they're scrambling to replace that.
4: Available medical supplies are also dwindling. Birmingham says he's had to resort to using food service gloves instead of PPE latex gloves during some shifts.
5: They're not practical. They're not made for medical practice. Like you can't like unwrap an insulin syringe with those gloves. Like they're not made for that. So it's quite a problem.
4: Radio Catskill reached out to the Orange County Sheriff's Office and Orange County Executive Stephen Newhouse. They did not immediately respond to our request for comment. The jail serves as one of 5 ICE detention facilities in New York State and is the only immigration detention facility in the Hudson Valley. It houses more than 390 incarcerated people. About 40% of them are detained by ICE. Other workers Radio Catskill spoke with said that YesCare has failed to stock the jail's clinic with adequate supplies for months, with basic equipment like butterfly needles and lancets to draw blood. One healthcare worker who asked us not to use their name out of fear of losing their job says they haven't gotten paid since May 1st and have had to turn to family and friends to stay financially afloat. Healthcare workers at the jail said they still don't know when they'll be paid next or who the paycheck will come from. In Liberty, I'm Kimberly Izar for the New York Public News Network.
3: A resolution aimed at getting Springfield city councilors to attend more meetings in person led to a spat in council chambers this week. More now from Pioneer Valley Bureau Chief James Polyalagopoulos.

0: Last week, WAMC published a letter that revealed the Dalton Police Department had formally ended its mutual aid agreement with the neighboring smaller town of Hinsdale in April. The move came as the Hinsdale PD is under heavy criticism for how it handled a mental health check in January that ended with a young man being shot to death by one of its officers. The Berkshire District Attorney ruled the killing lawful, but noted the department's leadership and policies were in need of an independent investigation. WAMC's Berkshire Bureau Chief Josh Landis joins us now to share a new break in his ongoing coverage of the situation. Hello, Josh.
1: Hello, Lucas.
0: So, Josh, first I just wanted to ask about this letter from the Dalton Police Department. And what have you learned and how Hinsdale actually responded to the Dalton police?
1: So basically, I reached out to find out about the status of the mutual aid agreement between Dalton and Hinsdale. Dalton, a larger, more prosperous community. Hinsdale, a smaller hill town nearby. The letter from the police chief of Dalton, Deanna Strout, basically said that it wasn't simply the January 7th killing of Biagio Cavill by the Hinsdale police that led up to this fracture, but rather, as she put it, multiple occasions over the past several years that contributed to this break. It's also important that she was clearly very irritated by Hinsdale Police Chief Sean Boyne, basically attempting to foist responsibility for the Cavill incident onto one of her officers. So when we put out the letter that was published or sent to Hinsdale back in mid-April, we heard a few reactions from Hinsdale. One was from the town administrator, Robert Graves, who said basically, listen, Strout's making these vague references to past incidents between the departments to characterize the Hinsdale police. And then Hinsdale Select Board Chair Margaret Gregory said she was, I'm quoting here, flabbergasted by the Dalton PD's decision to end the mutual aid agreement at a meeting last week. So basically pushback and some degree of defensiveness from Hinsdale over this this letter from Strout.
0: So you went down the rabbit hole, Josh, and you did a records request about more conflicts between the police departments in Dalton and Hinsdale. And what did you find?
1: Well, basically, when someone tries to call a bluff and say, well, what are these vague references? You know, you could actually simply request any formal complaints between Dalton and Hinsdale and actually kind of bring a lot of light onto those vague references. As you well know, Lucas, I got a large release out of this request from Dalton. I'm waiting on it from a similar request from Hinsdale. One of the themes is a sort of procedural one that has a lot of troubling connotations. Basically, a lot of complaints from the Dalton dispatchers that the Hinsdale police are actively trying to avoid going through dispatch to respond to calls, which presents a number of concerns. Because obviously, a dispatch is like the oversight of where officers are, what they're doing, if they need help, if they need emergencies. So there's a lot of years of tension about what seems like the Hinsdale police actively avoiding going through the appropriate dispatcher, which would have been Dalton. There's also this narrative about a police officer named Matthew Mercier in Hinsdale who made a graphic threat to a Dalton dispatcher that Strout, in a strongly worded letter to the then police chief of Hinsdale, Susan Rathbun, says if it was a civilian, the situation would be full-on criminal. And there's a lot of tension over how the Mercier threat allegations were handled, and a lot of very evident frustration from Dalton that they were not kept in the loop about this Hinsdale officer who had made, again, apparently quite a threatening remark to one of their dispatchers.
0: And Josh, so you're digging into this comes after the 2026 killing of Biagio Cavill, but I also want to point out a similar mutual aid request from April of 2025, and it seems that there are really some parallels in the response when it comes to another mental health call between the two departments.
1: Yes. So this one is a pretty – just a warning to listeners. There's some graphic content in this one. Essentially, these two Dalton police officers, one of whom would go on to respond to the fatal police response to Biagio Cavill this January, they respond to this mutual aid request in Hinsdale. And they basically arrive to a scene where the resident of the home in question is actively bleeding from a self-inflicted wound to the throat. And basically this Hinsdale officer, Jose Gonzalez, is not doing any medical aid or responding in any way to the situation. One of the Sergeant Tyler Miller of the Dalton PD says that this Officer Gonzalez from Hinsdale was on the scene for about 15 minutes before they got there, and it was completely, if there was any effort to apply medical aid or react in a sort of like urgent manner to an active throat wound, it was not apparent. And that, more to the point, Gonzalez had not even referenced this pretty horrific sounding injury in his call for mutual aid. And then Chelsea Eichstead, the officer from Dalton, who again would respond to the Cavill incident in January, describes the sort of strangeness of the Hinsdale officer's calm demeanor and lack of urgency. So just as far as questions about how Hinsdale has been historically responding to, you know, mental health related crises, some of which have very, you know, concerning outcomes, this is certainly a fairly vivid example of, you know, why Dalton may have questions about the professionalism and conduct of the Hinsdale Police Department.
0: And your reporting also points out that Officer Gonzalez did resign from the Hinsdale Police Department in June of 2025. And then one other item that struck me was after the Biagio-Cavill incident in January of this year, Chief Boyne of Hinsdale was placed on administrative leave. And then you point out some concerns that the Dalton police had with his attendance at a police conference.
1: Yeah, he went to a vendors event for Massachusetts chiefs wearing a lanyard identifying him as the police chief of Hinsdale next to the acting police chief of Hinsdale, who is currently leading the small department in his stead while he's on administrative leave. That's Bruce Cullett. And according to this letter from Deanna Strout of the Dalton Police Department, who again has been very vocally critical of Boyne and his department, said that the Hinsdale chief who's on leave actually ran into Chelsea Eichstead, the Dalton officer who responded to the Cavill killing, that he attempted to foist responsibility onto in interviews with state police after the event, which she says led to great distress for Officer Eichstead. And she raised a lot of concerns directly to Hinsdale Town leadership over essentially, why is Boyne going to official chief's events identifying himself as the chief while he's on administrative leave over a really serious and much criticized incident that left someone dead, especially in light of all this past understanding of Hinsdale's troubles as a police department. It's certainly worth noting that, you know, as recently as April, Boyne's conduct raised the hackles of the Dalton PD.
0: So I just want to ask you about what's coming next, Josh. I know that voters in Hinsdale have approved funding for an independent investigation into the police department. But what's on the table? What's coming next?
1: So basically, it's a situation very much in flux. There's a lot of public outcry. There's calls for leadership to resign in Hinsdale. The town is undertaking an independent audit of the department that voters approved back in March. But to add to the frustration and confusion from the public who is doing the outcry against Hinsdale, they've chosen a law firm, the Daigle Law Group of Connecticut, that has previous professional ties to Sean Boyne, the Hinsdale police chief who's on administrative leave over the January incident. Now, I have more records requests out to Hinsdale over a number of questions that have not yet been delivered. More questions about its history around formal complaints, the timeline of its acquisition and then loss of body cams and cruiser cams through state grants, and some other issues around misconduct. All of this is sort of happening as the town prepares to hold its annual town meeting Wednesday night. So there's a lot of emotion in Hinsdale and probably a lot more to come.
0: And that's WAMC's Berkshire Bureau Chief Josh Landes. And you can read more of Josh's reporting at WAMC.org. Thank you, Josh.
1: Thank you, Lucas.
0: A resolution aimed at getting Springfield city councilors to attend more meetings in person led to a spat in council chambers this week. WAMC's James Polyalagopoulos reports.
2: There's some of us who shows up to every single thing. I see a lot of you guys at every single thing. Being a city councilor is not showing up at 5 p.m. to vote on some parking permits.
3: Ward 4 Councilor Malo Brown took issue with the resolution put forward by his colleague in Ward 7, Jerry Martin. Introduced at Monday night's meeting, Martin's proposal sought to crack down on councilors frequently taking part in regular meetings via Zoom. Virtual participation is allowed by the state. It's a continuance of a pandemic policy that permitted government business to be conducted remotely. But Martin argues some members of the public have become frustrated with how often the council takes advantage.
4: The public, they pay our salaries. They shouldn't expect anything less. For almost 2 years now, city employees, they've been expected to come into work in person every day. But there's a double standard for politicians. We get to use Zoom whenever we like. That's a double standard, and I reject it entirely.
3: Brown, who has frequently attended meetings remotely, dismissed the claim, countering that he's received calls from constituents over what he considers Martin's grandstanding. He also reminded the council that he's a staffer for Springfield State Representative Bud Williams, meaning his time's often divided between Springfield and Beacon Hill. The Ward 4 council member said he also makes himself available while calling out Martin for allegedly not listing his cell phone number on the council's webpage, something he does himself.
2: If you want to learn how to be a great city councilor, first, check the people who got their cell phone numbers, who show up to the different events and aren't at their jobs with suit and ties on. Our community is impacted by an epidemic and grandstanding is not needed. Shame on him. Shame on anybody who supported, because I know what we've been through.
3: Martin did not initially name any fellow city council members when introducing his resolution, though he did have a quip for Brown as the meeting went on.
4: And I also want to say, Councilor Brown, it's really good to see you. Almost forgot what you look like.
2: Point of order.
5: Councilor.
2: Point of order. Counselor. No, you can't.
5: Hold on.
2: May I speak on a point of order?
5: No.
3: The resolution was ultimately referred to committee. Audio for this story was provided by Focus Springfield. Reporting from Springfield, this is James Polyoligopoulos at WAMC's Pioneer Valley News Bureau.
0: 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Now, News Channel 13 meteorologist Paul Cayano.
6: Good afternoon. A hot and seasonably humid day in progress across interior New York and New England, with temperatures already soaring toward the 90-degree mark. A large ridge of high pressure is in control along the eastern seaboard, and energy, along with a slow-moving cold front, will run into the ridge off to our north and west. Still in this environment, a few showers and thunderstorms will develop through the afternoon and into the evening and roll through parts of the area, particularly north of I-90. Some of the storms could be on the stronger side, with heavy downpours and stronger wind gusts as temperatures reach into the lower and even in some cases mid-90s for daytime highs. Any activity should die out tonight with partly cloudy skies. Lows will be in the upper 60s to around 70. That same front will slowly move through the region early on Wednesday and be situated along the New England coast. As a result, a few showers and thunderstorms are likely in the southern half of the area on Wednesday afternoon, while the northern parts of the region will mainly stay dry. It'll be in the 70s despite a return to sunshine in the northern parts of New York and New England, while reaching into the lower 80s closer to the front to the south. Everyone will clear out and cool down on Thursday with full sunshine, high temperatures in the upper 60s. Clouds will mix in with the sun, but it'll stay dry on Friday with highs near 70. A wave of low pressure will develop in the Ohio Valley and head our way for the beginning of the upcoming holiday weekend. This will produce showers and perhaps some bursts of rain on Saturday and Sunday, with highs staying in the 60s before drying out and reaching 70 by Monday. For those traveling across the Northeast today, New York City sunny in the mid-90s, Boston mostly sunny in the mid-90s, and in Buffalo, partly sunny and breezy with scattered thunderstorms and highs in the lower 80s. Here are my latest regional forecasts for the Northern Adirondacks and Central and Northern Vermont, also the Champlain Valley and Lake George area. Partly sunny with scattered showers and thunderstorms today and highs in the upper 80s. Scattered showers and storms tonight in the mid-60s. For the Connecticut Valley and mid and lower Hudson Valley, also for the remainder of interior southern New England, Mostly sunny today with highs in the mid-90s. Partly cloudy tonight, lows near 70. For the Northern Catskills and Mohawk Valley west of Amsterdam. Also for the Southern Adirondacks. Mostly sunny with a chance of a passing thunderstorm today and highs in the upper 80s to around 90. Scattered showers and storms tonight in the mid-60s. For the Southern Catskills, Taconics, and Southern Berkshires. Also for the Litchfield Hills. Mostly sunny today with highs in the lower 90s. Partly cloudy tonight, lows near 70. For the Greater Capital District, including Albany, Schenectady, and Troy. Also for the Saratoga area, east into southern Vermont and the Berkshires, north of I-90. Mostly sunny with a chance of a passing thunderstorm today and highs in the lower 90s. Partly cloudy tonight, lows in the upper 60s. Region-wide for tomorrow, scattered showers, a chance of a thunderstorm in the lower 80s. Mostly sunny, upper 60s on Thursday. Partly sunny on Friday, near 70. A good chance of showers on Saturday in the mid-60s. Scattered showers Sunday, upper 60s. And a mix of sun and clouds on Memorial Day with highs near 70 degrees. For WAMC, I'm News Channel 13 meteorologist Paul Caiano.
0: Taking a look around the region, at last report, 89 degrees in Amherst, Massachusetts, 80 degrees in Lake George, New York, 91 in Beacon, and 87 degrees in Albany. 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
0: This is Midday Magazine on WAMC. I'm Lucas Willard. In today's first Capital Press segment on Midday Magazine, David Lombardo is joined by Justin Wood and Iman Ramawi Doster from New York Lawyers for Public Interest.
7: One of the great promises of ride sharing in New York when it was authorized about a decade ago was that it would create a new mobility option for people with disabilities. But in practice, they haven't always been a meaningful option, which was underscored by a recent report from the New York Lawyers for the Public Interest that found that companies like Uber and Lyft are severely lacking when it comes to wheelchair accessible options. For more on the report and what sort of response is warranted from state policymakers, we're joined on the Capitol Press Room by two of the authors of this report. And they are Justin Wood, Director of Policy for the organization. Thanks for making the time, Justin.
8: Absolutely, our pleasure.
7: And we're also going to hear from Iman Ramawi Doster, the Senior Community Organizer with the group's Disability Justice Program, as well as being a disabled rider. Welcome to the show, Iman.
9: Thank you for having us.
7: Well, before we get into your findings, I'm curious if there are state or federal laws that govern or should be governing how ride-sharing companies need to operate when it comes to accessibility, because I could imagine the government has a legal responsibility to promote, say, accessible modes of public transportation, but are there any requirements in law for private actors like an Uber and Lyft?
8: The short answer is no. There is minimal regulation in New York State for giant, really profitable rideshare, or as the state calls them, transportation network companies like Uber and Lyft being the two largest. Localities do some regulation, and New York City has some regulations on accessibility and other aspects of the for-hire vehicle industry. But in the state, the regulations are minimal. And that's despite back in 2018 and 2019, the state did convene an accessibility task force for the industry. And there was a report issued, I believe, in 2019, in which the task force, including some disabled riders, made recommendations. But as far as we know, those have never been implemented or followed through by the state. So the bottom line is our testing showed that throughout most of New York State, there simply are no wheelchair accessible services provided by giant profitable companies like Uber and Lyft.
7: Well, yeah, as part of your testing, you found that in New York City, there are more than 106,000 licensed for-hire vehicle operators, and about 7% are wheelchair accessible. The picture is much bleaker outside of the Big Apple when we think about upstate communities. What are the practical implications of the status quo? What does that actually mean for people who, say, require a wheelchair and are looking for a for-hire vehicle for help getting around?
9: It just means less accessibility and ability to move around the city and going even farther out of the city if you have something going on there. So for someone like me, for example, who has a dynamic disability, which means it changes up from time to time. Sometimes I use a walker, sometimes I use a wheelchair, sometimes I use crutches, sometimes I use a cane. So it honestly depends on how my body's feeling, because I have lupus and I'm a double amputee. But oftentimes I've seen that not only can I not find a wheelchair accessible vehicle, whether I'm using my walker or a wheelchair, that if I can find one, the wait times are very, very long. And so we're trying to find ways to make it more accessible for people to get around. And so, you know, oftentimes the city talks about how, yeah, we want to get disabled people jobs. Well, how are we supposed to get there? Are we supposed to teleport? Like, so that means that we need to make sure that the system is working for everyone in an equitable way, but also not just have one or two or the 7% of wheelchair accessible vehicles. Like, we need more of that. And so that people can get where they need to go when they need to go there.
7: Well, why is it important for a private company, in this case a for-hire vehicle, to be the answer? Why shouldn't this simply be part of the broader public transportation landscape? Why shouldn't this be something that we expect from, like, an Access a Ride program? Shouldn't this responsibility fall to the state? Or is there a reason why we should be turning to private operators like an Uber or a Lyft to fill the gap?
8: Privatized transportation options, especially in parts of New York State and even New York City, where there aren't a lot of public transportation options or paratransit services, or if those paratransit services aren't available throughout a county or area or operate during limited hours of the day, which our understanding is often the case, that private transportation may end up becoming a real lifeline for anyone who doesn't own or drive a car, a private motor vehicle themselves, and especially for people with disabilities or older New Yorkers who can't drive a vehicle for any reason. And so these services do fill in those gaps in many people's lives. There's a large percentage of New Yorkers that don't drive. We also find that paratransit services, which are public transit services for people with disabilities and those who can't use mass transit, are also often seeking to contract with companies like Uber. And if companies like Uber aren't incentivizing their drivers, their providers, to purchase, own, and operate wheelchair accessible vehicles, then that's not an option for public paratransit services to sort of integrate these services into their offerings as well. So we think that increasing the number of wheelchair accessible vehicles is really important, and that companies like Uber and Lyft need to do their part.
9: With traditional paratransit, there's often a limit on your freedom to travel. And so with going with, you know, the traditional accessible ride, you have to book your trip a day or two in advance. And if you don't have a life that's very, like, structured and scheduled like that, like mine, where it fluctuates, it changes, I don't always know what my day is going to look like. And so having Uber or Lyft or any other for-hire vehicles involved in this actually gives us a bit more freedom. And I don't know anyone without a disability who lives their life in that kind of structured way. So if we have that freedom, that means we can take all kinds of jobs. We can do all kinds of things that would give us more opportunities with our lives. And if we do it in that little structured, you know, traditional ride where you have to book it a day or two in advance, there's a lot less freedom with that. So that means Uber and Lyft has to be involved in this so that disabled folks like myself have the freedom to live our lives.
8: So we also think it's important that this huge industry helps to support public transit and paratransit. And one solution is for companies like Uber and Lyft to pay a modest surcharge into a fund that could both incentivize individual drivers to operate wheelchair accessible vehicles and zero emissions vehicles, but could also help support the public transit infrastructure, the paratransit services, which, you know, public transit systems are often having trouble operating, and really help pay their fair share to build the transit infrastructure we need throughout the state to have more accessibility and more operating hours, more service area.
7: Well, yeah, Justin, you're alluding to legislation that would push a $1 surcharge on for-hire vehicle rides anywhere in New York to fund accessible electric vehicles. This is anticipated to raise more than a quarter of $1 billion on an annual basis just from the Big Apple, but only, I believe, $10 million would be guaranteed for appropriation to that Green Accessible Vehicle Fund. Why the big chasm between revenue and spending? Is that just to make that more palatable to policymakers who would love to have money dumped into the general fund? Or is there an expectation that that money could also be spent or would be spent on public transportation and improving that at the same time?
8: Yeah, I mean, the way the bill that we are fans of would divide up spending would be largely up to an authority, which would have representatives of drivers, representatives of riders with disabilities, representatives from municipal governments. And we did include some sort of target earmarks for how that spending might be appropriated throughout the state in the bill, but all of that money would go to the goals of promoting an accessible and zero emissions fleet, as well as the transit and charging infrastructure necessary for that. So we do think this bill, the Green Accessible Transition Act, is a really reasonable and modest step that would actually go a long way, given, again, the size of this industry and sector in New York State. And there's a good model for it already in New York City, where the taxi industry, the yellow cab industry, does have an accessibility surcharge on every ride. And that goes into a fund called the Taxi Improvement Fund, which then helps, again, promote wheelchair accessible vehicles and help train and compensate drivers for operating those vehicles. So this is already a tried and true method. We think that Uber and Lyft, which are far larger, should pay a similar share to the taxis.
7: And you frame this as something that's Uber and Lyft will pay, but ultimately with any surcharge, it is being passed along to the riders. So can you talk about why it's in the public interest for the users of these systems to invest resources into these accessible options?
8: Yeah, I mean, we think, again, the surcharge is fairly modest given what the average Uber and Lyft trip cost a rider. We are interested in finding ways to make sure that these revenues come from the company and not simply passed along to riders and sort of imposed on individual drivers. And from the driver's perspective, and again, these are often moderate or low income drivers who are struggling to make ends meet or struggling with low pay from companies like Uber and Lyft. For the drivers, this fund could really make a difference in helping them purchase modern wheelchair accessible and zero emissions or hybrid vehicles. And often those vehicles, I mean, going back to the zero emissions aspect, especially with gas prices rising as we speak, those vehicles we know are cheaper to operate in the long run and have less fuel and maintenance costs. It's just that for drivers, they may need help meeting the upfront cost of purchasing or leasing such a vehicle.
7: Well, unfortunately, that's all the time we have for this conversation. We've been speaking with Justin Wood. He is the Director of Policy for the New York Lawyers for the Public Interest. Thank you for making the time, Justin.
8: Thank you for having us.
7: And we've also been hearing from Iman Rimawi Doster, the senior community organizer with the group's Disability Justice Program, as well as being a disabled rider. Iman, thank you so much for making the time.
9: Thank you so much for having us.
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0: 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And from Saratoga Springs Youth Ballet, registration's now open for summer dance programs July 6th through August 14th. 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In today's second Capitol Press Room segment on Midday Magazine, David Lombardo speaks with Mental Health Association in New York State CEO Glenn Liebman.
7: In Governor Kathy Hochul's budget proposal this year, there is a commitment to a statewide expansion of teen mental health first aid training, which is supposed to give young people the tools to respond to signs of mental health anguish in their peers. For more on what this would look like in practice and how it could be implemented broadly across New York, we're joined in the Capitol Press Room studio by Glenn Liebman, CEO of the Mental Health Association of New York State. So, for starters, can you elaborate on what teen mental health first aid looks like? And is this something that is being practiced or taught in parts of the state already?
11: Sure. So there are all kinds of components of mental health first aid. There's adult mental health first aid, there's youth mental health first aid, and there's teen mental health first aid. Teen mental health first aid is specifically for young people, for teenagers. Mm-hmm. Youth, it's not for the youth themselves, but for people who train youth. So it's like teachers and people who run children's programs, things like that. They can teach youth mental health first aid. Now, teen mental health first aid is different. That's specifically, and that's why I think the governor loves it. It's a peer-to-peer model.
7: Right.
11: So they can actually have conversations with each other. They have a basic knowledge about mental health. They know, like, who's a safe person they can talk to. What do they do in a crisis? And they can talk to each other. And I think that is really, I mean, that was one of the key points that the governor has been talking about for a while. To her credit, she recognizes that there's been a youth mental health crisis, and she sees the different tools that could be utilized to help respond to that. And teen mental health first aid, because of that peer-to-peer model, is really one of those essential pieces.
7: But what does it look like? Because when I think about first aid in the traditional sense, it's a hands-on thing. I see Glenn is choking. I come over and I perform the Heimlich maneuver, or someone has stopped breathing and I'm checking their airways. Is this something where if I see someone might be struggling, I go, hey, tell me a little bit about yourself and what the issues are, or do I then flag it for someone else? It seems like it's more about the latter and trying to identify how to help other people, not necessarily providing that help yourself.
11: Correct. I mean, there are situations where you can, again, we're not asking young people to be clinicians. There's no expectation.
7: Take two pills and see me
11: exactly,
7: in the morning.
11: Exactly.
7: I'd like to change your SSRI routine.
11: That's right. There we go. They can't prescribe yet, as far as I know. But no, it's really a model where teens, when they are talking to friends and identify that friend that maybe they're going through something, mm-hmm. they can talk to them as a fellow teenager, or they can recommend somebody, whether it's a school counselor, trusted adult, but somebody they could talk to, reach out to. That's really what it's about. It's essentially that they can have their conversation, but they can also do the piece where they can make sure that somebody, if they're really in crisis, can get somebody who can help them immediately. And there are subtle differences. There are obviously people who are suffering and need immediate support, and that's what this is about too. But there are also people who are sort of like struggling just in general, and they need help and support, and they need a trusted friend, somebody to work with them. And that's the teen mental health curriculum really addresses all those pieces. And that's, I think, why it's been very successful. It's not a New York model. This is across the country, and it's an evidence-based model. They're showing all kinds of successes around the country around doing this. Now, I will say that the governor, to her credit, has done what she's proposing is by far the largest expansion in the country. The whole notion of she wants to see every 10th grader trained in teen mental health first aid, that's phenomenal.
7: And is this training that would happen in a classroom setting and would just be required to be folded into some sort of lesson plan? Or is this a simple, hey, make this available in some way, shape, or form and figure out a way to do this? Maybe it's after school.
11: Sure.
7: Or maybe it's not even a mandate and just simply, hey, here is a big pot of money that's available if you decide to go down this route.
11: Right. So I would think that it would be very hard to mandate it, but I would think what they would do is what you were saying is that there'll be funding available to an agency to offer to any school, any 10th grader in New York State who's interested in getting it. What it is it's 3 45-minute trainings. Generally, it happens during the school day. They could put aside about 45 minutes for somebody to come in and do the training for them. And a lot of times it's like a teacher or a counselor who works in the school. They can actually do the training. So it's 3 45-minute sessions. How they break it up is up to them. They could do it once, you know, the first week, twice, however they want to do it. But that's how it's supposed to roll out.
7: Is a component of this the idea that you need to overcome some sort of stigma about, one, being comfortable identifying that, yes, I have this issue, thank you for asking me about it, or two, that someone feels comfortable enough to go up to someone and say, hey, it looks like you're struggling and you need help? Because I have to imagine on both accounts, there are people who don't want to talk about it and sure, people who don't want to ask about it.
11: Right. What's great about young people is, because we have a school program, another program where we go into schools and talk about mental health, what's great is that they're so different than my generation or your generation, where they basically are very open about their mental health issues. They're very open about talking about it. And, you know, you talk to any counselor, teacher, and they'll tell you that they're very, very open about it. So I think this, in a way, is a really remarkable piece, because the idea of every 10th grader getting this training, the preventive aspect of this is, just imagine that somebody 5-10 years down the road is dealing with a mental health issue. They have the knowledge and the currency to know what to do with that. And it also, you know, you talk about the stigma, it also gets rid of a lot of the stigma, because if every 10th grader in New York State has been doing this, then they're very comfortable talking about it. And it really normalizes mental health discussions, which already is heading in that direction. I think this is the kind of push that will make it happen.
7: You and I are both young at heart, but we are by no means Gen Alpha. So how important is it that there are young people, those teenagers who this is designed to serve, actually taking part in coming up with the way this is crafted? Because you and I might have a completely different approach to broaching these issues and teaching about these issues than teenagers today.
11: Yeah, well, first of all, you're very generous to put you and I in the same category, because
7: why not?
11: A lot of age difference there. But no, it's definitely youth oriented. It's much more than just sort of like someone's going to talk to them 3 times for 45 minutes about this is what they should do, this is what they should do. No, it's much more about dialogue. It's much more, they have all kinds of exercises where young people are participating and feeling that they're front and center in any of these discussions.
7: What about once a kid might identify, yep, I need help, the first aid's been administered, is there reason to believe there will be services to connect to those kids? And so it's not just about identifying a problem and then leaving them hanging.
11: Again, the governor has like this three-pronged approach that Commissioner Sullivan does, where there are now about 1,300 mental health clinics in schools across New York State. It's not going to the counselor anymore. You actually can go to a clinic if there's some serious issues. There are 1,300 of them going across the state, and there are more resources coming out for children's mental health programs. So we're certainly hopeful, whether it's in school or outside of school, that there are going to be a lot more of those providers who are going to be out there doing this.
7: So you don't feel like it's the case where we're going to be identifying problems and then not creating a pathway to addressing them?
11: Yeah, I mean, again, if problems are there, they should be identified. There's never enough providers, and obviously, you know, we do all the workforce things and everything else under the sun fighting for that, but the reality is it's much better to identify it and figure out some kind of strategy to work with somebody down the road who will be responsive to their needs rather than sitting there and just facing all kinds of, you know, issues and then not talking about it or anything like that. Better be out there than staying in the silence.
7: And in terms of what this will mean for the status quo, how big of a change is the governor's investment here? Is this something where we're going to go from just a very small footprint in New York where schools are doing this? Or is this already a big part of the education experience in New York?
11: You know, I don't want to oversell this, but I think it's monumental. I really do. I think that the idea of doing this, I think, is going to be something that is going to be something the entire country should be embracing, because they're going to look at New York and hopefully in the success that we've had in engaging these 10th graders, who, as I said earlier, who can now are now sort of the prophets, who are the mental health prophets, who will go out there and talk about this and make sure that people understand it and the stigma is erased and eradicated, because they're completely understand mental health and they are willing to talk about it. And hopefully the next generation will be even more willing to talk about it. So we really think that there's something that is very exciting. And we're an incubator in New York, but I think that the rest of the country will notice it as well.
7: Well, we've been speaking with Glenn Liebman. 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
13: During midday trading, the Dow Jones Industrial Average is down 177 points to 49,508. The Standard & Poor's 500 Index is down 47 points to 7,355. And the NASDAQ Composite is down 302 points to 25,788. The breadth of the market is negative, with three decliners for every one advancing issue. The yield on the 10-year Treasury bond is up to 4.67%. Some of the most active stocks on the big board include AT&T, up 39 cents at $24.82, Amazon, down $9.22 at $255.64, and Goldman Sachs, down $14.90 at $931.47. In the overseas markets last night, London's FTSE 100 closed 0.1% higher. In Hong Kong, the Hang Seng rose 0.5%. 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
14: The summer 2026 movie season is upon us. Here's a preview of some of the major upcoming films. All release dates are subject to change. We kick it off with director Jon Favreau's The Mandalorian and Grogu, the continuation of the popular Disney Plus Star Wars spinoff series and the first Star Wars movie on the big screen since 2019's The Rise of Skywalker. It feels a little lighter in tone than other entries in this iconic saga and may actually skew a little younger. This is a big summer for family films. Disney and Pixar will unveil Toy Story 5 on June 19th. Toy Story 3 was thought to be the end of the franchise, with Andy going off to college and Woody, Buzz, and the gang with new kid owner Bonnie. Then we all thought Toy Story 4 was the end of the franchise, with Woody and Buzz going their separate ways. But they reunite here in a crusade to keep toys on kids' minds instead of tablets. Less than 2 weeks later is Minions and Monsters, with the beloved characters making a monster movie in the 1920s. Also in July is Disney's live-action version of Moana, with Catherine Lagaia in the title role and Dwayne The Rock Johnson returning as Maui. A lot of people are getting sick of these Disney live-action redos, but they're still making money. Last year's Lilo and Stitch was the biggest movie of the summer at the box office. In August, there's the third Paw Patrol feature, the Dino Movie, and the long-awaited live-action animated Looney Tunes universe film, Coyote vs. Acme. Plenty of blockbusters for adults are on the way as well, including Steven Spielberg's sci-fi action drama Disclosure Day, starring Emily Blunt, Josh O'Connor, Colin Firth, and Colman Domingo. There are reports Spielberg and Universal have agreed to not use any footage from the third act in marketing to prevent spoilers and allow for people to genuinely experience the surprises. I hope the strategy pays off. Supergirl is hoping to achieve the same success as last summer's Superman, which featured a cameo from star Millie Alcock at the end. And then there's Christopher Nolan's The Odyssey, set to open on July 17th. Nolan's follow-up to his Oscar-winning Oppenheimer has a cast of Matt Damon, Anne Hathaway, Zendaya, Robert Pattinson, Tom Holland, Lupita Nyong'o, Charlize Theron, and many, many more. Like Oppenheimer, The Odyssey will be a force on IMAX and premium large format screens to take in the epic scale and sound of this adaptation of Homer's legendary story. Oh yeah, there's a new Spider-Man film too, with Holland and Zendaya, called Brand New Day. It'll do well, but don't expect the gigantic numbers of 2021's No Way Home. I'm looking forward to D-Day drama Pressure with Brendan Fraser and the latest music dramedy from director John Carney, Power Ballad, starring Paul Rudd and Nick Jonas. Carney's Sing Street is one of my 50 favorite films, and the music in Begin Again is also outstanding. And Angel Studios is hoping for big impact with July 4th release Young Washington on Our First President and The Brink of War with Jeff Daniels as Ronald Reagan. What about big new streaming movies this summer? John Travolta directs passion project Propeller One-Way Night Coach for Apple TV, and Millie Bobby Brown is back in Enola Holmes 3 on Netflix. But honestly, as has been the case the past couple years, it's the theaters with the most anticipated releases by far. For WAMC, I'm Jackson Murphy.
0: Upstate New York native Jackson Murphy has been reviewing films on radio, TV, and online for more than 20 years. The Emmy winner, content producer, and author is a member of SAG-AFTRA and the Critics' Choice Association. 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Your comments are welcome at any time. 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Again, 800-695-9170. Taking another look at the weather forecast, mostly sunny and hot today. A chance of showers and thunderstorms this afternoon. High temperatures in the lower 90s. Partly cloudy skies tonight with overnight lows around 70 degrees. Tomorrow, partly sunny, chance of showers not as warm with high temperatures around 80, and mostly sunny on Thursday with highs in the upper 60s. 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Midday Magazine was produced by Andrew Waite. 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
10: Live from NPR News, I'm Lakshmi Singh. President Trump is weighing in on the Republican primary race for Senate in Texas, 1 week before the runoff election. Trump is endorsing Texas Attorney General Ken Paxton over incumbent Senator John Cornyn. The president says Cornyn's a good man, but did not support him when times were tough. The winner in next Tuesday's election will face Democratic State Representative James Tallarico, a former educator often viewed on social media invoking scripture in challenging GOP-backed policies that he is viewed as marginalizing of vulnerable populations. NPR's Domenico Montanaro is following primary elections today in six states.
11: Tonight we're going to see results from Senate primaries in Alabama and Georgia, where the Republicans, they're all trying to out-MAGA each other. Georgia is going to be particularly important to watch because it's a really important Senate race with Democrat John Ossoff as the incumbent. Republicans would really love to flip that seat, but the Republican primary electorate in Georgia is very conservative and very different than the general election one, which has become much more purple.
10: NPR. As Domenico Montanaro reporting, Russian President Vladimir Putin has arrived in Beijing to meet Chinese leader Xi Jinping. Two-day visit. Putin's trip comes days after China touted more stable relations with President Trump. Here's NPR's Jennifer Pack.
12: Russia's President Putin calls President Xi an old friend in a video he sent to the Chinese people ahead of his visit. In it, he praises what he calls truly boundless potential of Russia-China relations. China has become Russia's lifeline, increasing trade between the two since the Russian invasion of Ukraine, though the Chinese deny supporting Russia's war effort. In addition to deals, a Kremlin spokesperson says Putin hopes to hear firsthand information about Xi's recent meeting with President Trump. While for China, Russia's energy resources are important as the Strait of Hormuz remains effectively closed. Jennifer Pak, NPR News, Shanghai.
10: A wildfire in rural southeast New Mexico that started when a medical flight crashed has burned nearly 25 square miles. NPR's Jeff Brady reports about 700 people are battling the fire north of the Capitan Mountains in the Lincoln National Forest.
13: A small medical plane crashed in the rural area 75 miles west of Roswell last Thursday. Four people were aboard, the flight crew and medical personnel, all died in the crash. The Federal Aviation Administration and National Transportation Safety Board are investigating. The crash sparked a small fire that quickly grew. Dry, windy conditions helped the fire double in size between Sunday and Monday. The steep, rugged terrain has made it difficult to fight the forest fire. Authorities evacuated the sparsely populated area. Jeff Brady, NPR News.
10: You're listening to NPR. Train service is resuming on the Long Island Railroad after unionized workers and the Metropolitan Transit Authority reached a tentative labor deal to end a days-long strike. Service suspension on the busiest commuter rail system in the country affected more than a quarter million daily commuters in the New York City area. Currently limited service is expected to fully resume by evening rush hour. A Texas biotech company says it has taken an important step toward bringing the dodo and another bird back from extinction. NPR's Rob Stein with the story.
14: Colossal Biosciences in Dallas says the company has created fully functional artificial eggs that can gestate bird embryos. So far, the company has used the eggs to hatch healthy chicken chicks. But Colossal says the advance demonstrates that the company's 3D printed plastic artificial eggs work. The company is now working on larger artificial eggs that could gestate the dodo and another flightless bird that disappeared hundreds of years ago called the giant moa. Colossal says scientists are still years away from

0: It's the TED Radio Hour from NPR. I'm Manoush Zomorodi. Today on the show, the age of exhaustion, what's making us so tired, and how we can get some of our energy back. Have you ever closed your laptop at the end of a long day and felt like all you could manage next was to crawl over to the couch, to look at your phone, or watch some TV, or both? There was a day when this happened to me, and I got so annoyed. Why didn't I want to spring up from my chair at the end of the day? I hadn't moved for hours. Where did my energy go? Obviously, a lot has happened over the past 6 years, which is when I first started hosting this show. A pandemic, of course, political turmoil at home and abroad that has put us all on edge. And then there's that AI future that we seem to be careening towards. That's a lot to keep up with. No wonder the average U.S. adult spends over 12 hours a day interacting with media. All that time spent looking at screens, well, we've heard about the effect on our mental health. But what about our physical health? According to researchers at Johns Hopkins, every day the average 19-year-old moves about as much as the average 60-year-old. Over the past 20 years, rates of type 2 diabetes in young people have doubled. 3 out of 4 American adults have at least one chronic disease, many of which are preventable. Modern life is clearly doing a number on us. And so today on the show, antidotes for our age of exhaustion. How our anatomy is responding to a pace of change that feels relentless. New research into how the mind and body communicate on a cellular level, and what we can do to feel alive again. For me, as much as I felt frustrated with all the typing, swiping, and sitting I have to do, going off the grid is not an option. And so I wanted to understand why I felt so bad and how I could feel better without having to move to Walden Pond. All this led to NPR's Body Electric Project and a study in 2023 that you may have been part of. And a few months ago, I shared the story from the TED stage. So how can we stay connected without slowly destroying our health? That was the question running through my mind when I came across this guy. Keith Diaz is a physiologist at Columbia University Medical Center, and he has spent his entire career trying to figure out how little can we get away with moving so that sitting doesn't kill us, basically. And in 2022, he published a small study that gives us a great idea. He found that just 5 minutes of gentle movement every 30 minutes had dramatic effects. It slashed blood sugar and blood pressure. In another study, he found that inactive people who traded 30 minutes of sitting for 30 minutes of movement every day could lower their risk of a premature death by 18%. And so maybe you're like, yeah, I worked out this morning, so I'm good. Or maybe you're like, phew, I'm so glad I got that standing desk. I am so sorry, but no. If you sit or stand for the majority of your waking hours, your health is in jeopardy too. Don't stop working out, Keith told me. But he said what you have to do is break up these long stretches of sedentary screen time. I decided I would join the study. So one day I went to his lab and I sat and worked on my laptop for 8 hours straight. The next day, I took those movement breaks every half hour or so. They checked all my vital signs. And the results were actually quite extraordinary. My glucose was cut nearly in half. My blood pressure was down by 5 points. And my mood was so much better. The science was clear. But, like, what did it matter if no one could actually do these movement breaks? Like, it was easy in the lab. Somebody tapped me on the shoulder and led me over to the treadmill. So we decided to ask people out in the world, out in real life, to see if they could do it. We, our teams at NPR and Columbia, combined forces to create a podcast and a global clinical trial called the Body Electric Study. And over 20,000 people signed up. we had to cap it at 20,000 people. And they could choose a movement dose. So they could move 5 minutes every half hour, 5 minutes every hour, or every 2 hours. They could dance around the house. They could pace on calls. They could walk the dog. They could take out the trash. It didn't matter. They just had to break it up, break up those long periods of sitting. And you guys, I was so excited. I was like, we are going to launch a movement for movement. Yeah, I've got away with words. Those first few days of the Body Electric study were tough. If you participated, maybe you remember how much intention and rebellion it takes to move more in a world built around screens and chairs. But people started figuring out how to integrate movement breaks into their lives. And when they did, they started having breakthroughs.
1: My energy went way up. So when you get home from work, you don't feel like cooking dinner, you don't feel like doing anything. I didn't really get any of that while I was doing the study.
2: I feel so much better, have more energy, can focus better, and I'm happier.
3: I felt as if I could go for longer, and I really felt like the cloud in my brain kind of dissipated.
0: That was Jordan Smith, Roger Eastman, and Dana Lopez Mile. People told us they felt less pain, they were less tired, they could focus and felt more positive. Surprisingly, taking breaks did not hurt their productivity. People said they got back to their desks and were able to concentrate better. But why? What was going on in their bodies? Keith explained to me some of the reasons why these gentle breaks can have such an outsized impact. So when we sit, our arteries get bent at our hips and our knees, kind of like a kinked vacuum hose. Blood starts pooling in our legs and our muscles stop contracting. But leg muscles need to move, be stimulated in order to clear out fat and sugar and reduce blood pressure. If they don't, over months and over years, that's when those chronic conditions can start to creep in. And that is where screens come into the picture. So screens can mess with something called interoception. Interoception is the body's way of telling you what it needs. It needs a snack. It needs to go to the bathroom. It needs to move. The more we focus on screens, the less we listen to the signals that our body is sending us. Your body could be begging for a break, but what do? You keep scrolling past the anxiety, scrolling past the exhaustion. That eventually can lead to burnout, yes, and again, those chronic conditions. At the end of the clinical trial, we found that of the people who started taking movement breaks, 80% managed to stick with them for 2 solid weeks. To be sure, this was a self-reported study with lots of very motivated public radio listeners. But still, the data showed that the more often people took breaks, the better they felt. People who went outside got an extra boost. Some people lost a few stubborn pounds. And most people actually liked taking the breaks. So how did they do it? That's what I wanted to find out next. While Keith Diaz wrote up the research for scientific publication, which is now under peer review, I spent the last few years combing through the surveys and stories and data that all the participants shared. I wanted to understand why some people dropped out almost immediately, but others stuck with movement breaks and thrived. And one of the many things I found was that different life stages required different tactics. Retired people, for example, they often moved more during the day, but they needed to take breaks around the house to disrupt long evenings usually spent sitting at screens. Information workers, those who sat at a desk all day long, were typically interrupted by annoying messages and pings from their colleagues. But when they scheduled purposeful interruptions and added 5 minutes of movement, they reported that the quality of their work improved and they liked their jobs more. So, how can you start making a change in feeling better? Well, first, think about your most sedentary stretches of time and then make yourself a mantra. So like if you are a student, you could say, I'll take an extra lap around the quad before class instead of checking TikTok so I get to class with more oxygen in my brain and I can actually focus. Or if you work from home, you could decide that on long Zoom calls, I will march in place in order to manage my glucose and avoid the post-meeting crash. If you're a parent, you could say, I will take a lap around the soccer field once so that I have enough energy to get through the dinner time chaos. You can have a dance party while you microwave your leftovers. You can walk the concourse instead of sitting and waiting for your flight. A mix of all these habits will keep your muscles firing and your mood steadier. My favorite story came from a 43-year-old woman named Dana who works in HR. So Dana was a type 2 diabetic with all kinds of health issues. Her doctor told her she needed to take a long, brisk walk every morning, and she was doing this, but her numbers just were not changing. So with her doctor's permission, she decided to join the study. She started fitting in movement breaks between all of her meetings, and within a couple of weeks, she told me her blood pressure dropped by 40 points. Her cholesterol went down, and her doctor told her she could start tapering her insulin. She's actually off all of her meds today. I know. Yay, Dana. We love you, Dana. So we know that too much time online is not great for our mental health, but it's not just in our heads. It's in our bodies. We need movement to be as much a part of our lives as screens are. We need our schools, our neighborhoods, our workplaces to give us time and space just to move. You can help push this reset forward. Take movement breaks. And when people look at you like you're weird, just tell them why you're doing it. Because you just want to feel a little better. Get them to put down their phone and join you. Start soon. Start small. Should we start now? Yeah, can we have some music? You could do the march. You could do the shuffle. Put our hands in the air if you can't get up. Feel it. You're alive. I'm Manoush Zomorodi, the host of NPR's TED Radio Hour and the author of Body Electric, The Hidden Health Costs of the Digital Age and New Science to Reclaim Your Well-Being. 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And if you participated in the Body Electric study, thank you so, so much. 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On the show today, antidotes for our age of exhaustion. 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
1: It's the TED Radio Hour from NPR. I'm Manoush Zomorodi. Today on the show, the age of exhaustion. What's making us so tired? And how can we get our energy back? There are some people who just seem to be up for anything. They are always on the go.
2: There are certainly people who look and feel and behave as if they have more energy than others. That's a fact.
1: This is Martin Picard. He's a medical scientist who studies human energy on a cellular level. And Martin thinks the answer to why certain people have more energy might be found in
2: those beautiful little things that are in our cells, the mitochondria.
1: Yes, researchers are taking a new look at mitochondria, the tiny organelles that swim around in some of our cells.
2: What we've discovered in the last few years is that different people have very different kinds of mitochondria. And some people's mitochondria seem to be quite a bit better at flowing energy.
1: If you haven't thought about mitochondria since middle school, here's a quick refresher and some new knowledge about how they work in the body.
2: Every living creature is made of cells, but if it wasn't for the energy flowing through the mitochondria, then we wouldn't be alive, right? So the difference between a thinking, breathing, conscious person, like you and I that are having this discussion now, and a cadaver, the main difference is the flow of energy. And what mitochondria do is they take energy in one form, which is food, and then they transform it first into a little electrical charge. So they literally create this little electrical charge, and then they use that electrical charge for all sorts of things, dozens of things that mitochondria do.
1: I remember learning mitochondria are the powerhouses of the cell. Are we right?
2: Yes, the powerhouse analogy was very useful in the 60s, when 50s, 1950s, 1960s.
1: 80s. That's when and more recently, my kids were told it was the powerhouse analogy.
2: I know. I was told that too in school, and I still hear this from new students that come in the lab. That analogy is too simple. A powerhouse is a little machine. It does one thing. Mitochondria are living beings, and they do dozens of things. So mitochondria produce hormones like cortisol and the sex hormones that allow pregnancy and like testosterone and that allows the male characteristics. They regulate ions inside the cell like calcium. They are responsible for regulating oxidative stress inside our cells, turning on genes, turning off genes, regulating the epigenome. So mitochondria do a number of things that are critical to cell life. As a medical scientist, my team and I work hard to understand the basis of human health.
1: Martin Picard explains more in his TED Talk.
2: As Peter Sterling says in his book, What is Health? Health is the ability to optimally respond and adapt to challenges. Why do some people remain healthy for decades while others get sick often and die early? For the past 2 or 3 decades, scientists have approached this question by focusing on genes. Static stretches of DNA packaged in the cell nucleus. But you see, our genes are like the inert stuff inside your phone. The screen, the computer chip, the charging port, and health is more like the interactive nature of your phone. Like how it vibrates when you press something, or how the screen turns on when a call or text comes in. Without charge and energy, there's nothing on the screen, blank. The hardware doesn't allow you to experience or to connect with anything unless it's energized, just like your genome. And in terms of longevity, the best research from over 50 million people shows that genes predict less than 7% of how long we live. Less than 7%. So when it comes to health and longevity, science shows that genes are mostly not in control. I think medicine has failed to understand health so far because we've essentially focused on the hardware without understanding the role of energy in our health.
1: Okay, so we know now that genes are not as responsible for as much of our health as we used to think. But you've been studying how genetic defects of mitochondria can teach us more about how important they are to our overall biological system.
3: Yes. So, for many years now, I've been going to the clinic where I see patients with rare mitochondrial diseases that impairs the ability of their mitochondria to flow energy from food to oxygen. And, you know, more than 90% of them, the thing that bothers them the most is fatigue. They feel like they have no energy. So we know it feels like something when your mitochondria cannot flow energy properly. So then the next question is, well, is this then the driving force behind, other people who feel fatigue and tired, like, you know, people who have chronic fatigue syndrome or, you know, long COVID or any other normal human being who goes through a phase in their life where they, you know, they're completely depleted and exhausted. Is this because the mitochondria are impaired? And we don't know the answer to that question, but it's quite possible.
1: But let's say I have like a cold and I'm tired and I don't feel like eating. What is making me tired with that? What's the thinking and how does that relate to mitochondria?
3: Yes. What's going on there? That's a great question. What happens then is not that your mitochondria are broken or dysfunctional or that something's wrong with the energetic circuitry of your body. What's happening here is what we called energy trade-offs or energy constraint.
1: Mm-hmm.
3: And when one part of the body is burning more energy than it should, it steals energy away from other parts of the body. So the body makes really rapid decisions about where is energy most essential. So if there's an infection to survive another day, another week, you need to allocate energy towards the immune system. So as a result, because the immune system is burning all this energy, it kind of steals energy away from the mind and from cognition and from everything else in the body. So that feels terrible, and rightfully so, because then if you feel terrible, you just want to lie down in bed, conserve energy so that there's as much energy available for the immune system. And it seems like what we feel is not the total amount of energy we have on the body, but it's how well energy is flowing.
1: Yeah. So, I mean, I think we hear the mind-body connection and that sounds kind of woo-woo or something, but your research suggests that actually the mitochondria might be the sort of missing link, that the way that the mind and the body are conversing.
3: Exactly. The mind and the body are not two things that are kind of conversing. They're two expressions of a deeper underlying process. And that deeper underlying process is energy transformation and the flow of energy, really. Fundamentally, the question that I think we need to solve in medicine and in biomedical research is, how is it that the biology of energy and other aspects of biology, how is that related to the human experience?
2: How mind and body communicate to shape our long-term health remains one of the biggest mysteries in medicine. And that's not a problem of genes, but one of energy and communication. So what about mitochondria? Do they communicate? Well, if you look at their behavior inside the cell, you see that they function as a dynamic network. And just like your phone connects wirelessly to other mobile phones, mitochondria produce wireless signals that influence each other. Mitochondria can also often migrate around the cell nucleus. And as they surround your 25,000 genes, mitochondria dictate important information to turn on or turn off specific genes. They can even jump between cells to rescue other cells in trouble. Mitochondria have evolved into a social network. They're collaborative and communicative. And we know that this kind of biological communication is vital because losing that alone causes disease. For example, depression is caused by impaired communication between neurons. Alzheimer's disease involves impaired communication between different parts of the brain. And the ultimate loss of communication between cells causes cancer. Cancer cells are cells that have lost touch with their mitochondria and therefore start to rely on other energy sources. They effectively revert back to their ancestral bacterial nature before endosymbiosis, to their selfish unicellular state where growth is all that mattered. Because of that, cancer cells become disconnected from the rest of the network, just like a dead phone unable to connect to anything. Without normal mitochondria and communication, cancer cells end up breaking the social contract with other cells, which threatens the whole organism. So it's becoming clear that to understand the basis of health, we cannot just study human biology or psychology, because the body and the mind are powered by the same thing and communicate via their mitochondria. Naturally, this led to a new interdisciplinary field of research called mitochondrial psychobiology. The goal of mitochondrial psychobiology is to map new pathways of communication between the mind and the body, or the mind-mitochondria connection, to better understand human health.
4: So all the mitochondria, when they're healthy, they are all talking to each other. Is that because they all work the same way? Or are there different kinds of mitochondria? Like, do different parts of the body have different types of mitochondria?
3: Yes. Different types of mitochondria in different types of cells and different organs. So the mitochondria of the liver are very different than the mitochondria of the kidney, which are different than the mitochondria of the brain and the heart and the muscles, the pancreas, and so on. You can think of the human body is kind of a social collective. And there are different organs, different cells that play different roles.
2: See, the brain receives, integrates data and input from all senses, and it coordinates every cell and organ. Just like your phone needs energy in its battery to receive, process, and send data, the brain needs energy to do this. A lot of energy. So the cells in your brain are packed with lots of mitochondria. In fact, the brain is only 2% of your body weight, but its mitochondria consume up to 20% of the oxygen and energy of the whole body. It's like a phone with 100 apps running in the background, constantly needing to be charged. Every second, we breathe to bring oxygen into our lungs and blood, and our heart circulates the blood to carry oxygen to every cell and organ, including your brain. Just how important feeding oxygen to mitochondria is becomes obvious when things go wrong, like when a stroke or a heart attack cuts off oxygen to the brain. Without the constant delivery of oxygen to mitochondria, everything stops. Your inner screen goes blank, and your consciousness ends. Energy doesn't just power all biochemical reactions in the body. It gives us the ability to think, to feel, to worry, and to create. Energy powers our mind.
4: Do you mind, I wonder if you just take me into a brain cell, put me in there with the mitochondria, and explain what exactly it's doing.
3: So let's imagine we shrink and we enter the brain. Mm-hmm. And then there's this amazing density of neurons, different kinds of neurons. And then we see this one neuron. And what you would see as you enter the cell is these spaghetti, bean looking like units, the mitochondria, that are kind of gently and slowly moving around in the cytoplasm, kissing each other, fusing it with each other, dividing. And those mitochondria are there receiving inputs, integrating information, and then sending outputs to the cell nucleus that's kind of sits there in the middle of the neuron. So because of this little collective of mitochondria in the cytoplasm, which is what we call the inside of the cell, the neuron can come to life and it can express the right genes and it can receive information and produce action potential, right? The neurons fire. That costs a lot of energy, and it comes mostly from the mitochondria transforming energy.
4: So if you see like a scan of a brain and they show you where there's activity, that means that the mitochondria are sending out the signals, electricity is being generated, and processing is happening.
3: Yes. What you see is typically the oxygen levels that are changing in the brain, and the oxygen levels that you see on a scan really reflect the mitochondria consuming, breathing the oxygen of the brain, right? And then transforming energy.
4: So mitochondria are really, they're driving our metabolism. Is that fair to say?
3: Exactly.
4: Yeah. So let's talk about how we can, I mean, is that a good health goal to increase your mitochondrial health?
3: There's science certainly that says if you have lots of mitochondria, can flow energy easily. This is associated with better health, physical health, mental health, and with longevity. One way to do that, to make lots of well-functioning mitochondria, is moving, exercising. Because when you exercise, what happens is you cause energy resistance in the body. If you contract your muscles because you're running or lifting or swimming or biking, you're causing energy resistance in the body. And it feels uncomfortable because you're pushing and blood lactate increase. Then the body will say, next time this happens, I need to be ready. So I'm going to make more mitochondria. So that's called mitochondrial biogenesis. So exercise is something that enhances overall health because it improves the number of mitochondria in your body. And then if you have more mitochondria, you can flow energy more easily.
4: Fascinating. So if I am like, I want to feel energized, I want to feel positive, what are some of the things you recommend doing so that we can keep our mitochondria functioning and talking to each other and getting energy into the rest of our cells?
3: Yeah, great question. The first thing is moving, exercise, right? Anything you do that makes you breathe harder, including running, you know, rowing, swimming, biking, making love, you know, whatever it is that makes you breathe harder, that's, you breathe harder because your mitochondria are using more oxygen. And then if you're driving mitochondrial energy flow, then the body is going to make more mitochondria to be ready the next time this happens. So moving and exercise, number one. Number two, not eating too much. When we eat too much, it seems to give mitochondria excess energy, and then that drives energy resistance. And that's not good. If you feel hungry once in a while, what this does is it stimulates mitochondrial biogenesis. You get rid of the old mitochondria that are less efficient, and you make more of the new mitochondria that are more efficient. And that's probably why fasting, intermittent fasting, or 24, 48, 72-hour fasting are very healthy in many contexts, and why every ancient tradition in the world has a fast, you know, as part of their tradition or their practice. Unfortunately, the science that we've cultivated in the Western world, biomedicine, is all about, you know, the stuff, the biology outside of us, and the mind is kind of this one thing that we've thrown out the window, and that we've left for others to study. I think we need to bridge this. Most of the actionable knowledge, right, the new things that are there to be discovered that will make a meaningful impact on our health, right, that the discoveries that have the ability to touch human lives lies at the intersection of disciplines and at the intersection of the biological sciences and the science of the mind.
4: That was Martin Picard. He's a mitochondrial psychobiologist and a professor at Columbia University. You can watch his full talk at ted.npr.org. On the show today, the age of exhaustion and how we can feel better. I'm Manoush Zomorodi, and you're listening to the TED Radio Hour from NPR. We'll be right back.
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0: 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From the estate of Joan B. Kroc, whose bequest serves as an enduring investment in the future of public radio and seeks to help NPR produce programming that meets the highest standards of public service in journalism and cultural expression. 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
1: It's the TED Radio Hour from NPR. I'm Manoush Zomorodi. Today on the show, the age of exhaustion and how we can get our energy back. We have talked about how movement and cellular function are crucial to feeling good in our mind and body. And now a look at another basic function that gives us energy, breath. Without enough oxygen, of course, you are going to get tired pretty quickly. But should we be breathing better?
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6: Oh my God, bro. Why am I shaking? Whose idea was this?
1: Yeah, well, writer James Nestor has no time for this.
7: Most of those bros who claim to be at absolute peak health are the worst breathers you can find out there.
1: Really?
7: I'm being serious because a lot of them are completely vain and they do not allow their stomachs to relax.
1: Oh.
7: If you are constantly inhaling and sucking up your gut, you're inhibiting the extension of the diaphragm, you're inhibiting blood flow, you're inhibiting the ability of the body to pump lymph fluid, you are causing stress because you are clenching your stomach and sending signals up to your brain that you are in a state of stress. So don't look to those bros for healthy breathing.
1: James is a science journalist, but he embarked on trying to better understand what happens when we breathe properly because of personal problems.
7: I was suffering from chronic bronchitis. I was getting mild bouts of pneumonia every year. I was starting to wheeze when I was working out, and I thought I was doing everything right, you know, eating the right foods, exercising, sleeping 8 hours a night, all of that. But I just kept getting sick with breathing problems. So it wasn't until a doctor friend suggested I look into my breathing habits, which is something I had never thought about before. And once I adjusted those habits and started understanding that it's not just that we're breathing, but how we're breathing, it had a huge transformational effect, not only on my respiration, but on other aspects of my health.
1: Yeah. Can you explain, like, what is poor breathing and what is good breathing?
7: Poor breathing is what you see when you look at around 90% of the population. It includes breathing through the mouth. It includes breathing up into the chest. It includes unconsciously holding your breath, breathing too much, snoring, sleep apnea, asthma, on and on and on.
1: And what are the consequences of that? How does that impact a person's health? Because I think people think, well, if as long as I'm like breathing, I'm alive, right?
7: Well, on the milder spectrum, the consequences are more asthma, more panic, more anxiety, more stress. On the more severe spectrum, if you continue having very dysfunctional breathing habits throughout your life, especially at night, that can lead to increased risk of stroke, heart disease, periodontal disease, diabetes. So all of these major chronic diseases that we're contending with have some sort of connection to how we're breathing.
1: You call breathing like this a lost art. When did we lose it?
7: It's hard to trace the exact moment, but you can trace a lot of this to the age of industrialization. We lost so much 400 years ago, 300 years ago. So we lost our food supply that used to be whole foods and natural and require a bunch of chewing, which allowed us to expand our mouths and tone our airways and breathe better. But we've also lost our ability to have proper posture. And without having proper posture, it is very difficult to take a proper breath. If you are hunched over, you can't extend your belly. You can't take that soft, slow, deep breath. All your breath gets caught up in your chest, and that is extremely inefficient.
1: You're right. There's no room. I just caught myself. Like, I'm leaned over my laptop, and there's nowhere for it to go. The air just has to go up. Whatever happened to stomachs in, shoulders back? That's what I used to be told.
7: The old days, yeah. So if you are ever apprehensive about how you're breathing, look at how a healthy dog breathes, healthy infant breathes, a cheetah, a horse, a cow. They breathe very deep. Their stomachs expand very gently when they breathe. They breathe very slowly, and they breathe in and out of their noses. So the problem with chest breathing is that the majority of the area of the lungs that absorbs oxygen are those lower lobes. So if you're just breathing into your chest, you're taking air in that you never use. About 50% of that air you won't be using. And so that causes you to breathe more. And the more you breathe, you start sending stress signals to the brain. And if you have dysfunctional breathing habits in the day, absolutely it's going to affect your ability to focus, to get oxygen efficiently, to regulate your emotions and more.
1: In your book, you write about your participation in a study where you plugged your nose for 10 days straight, breathing only from your mouth to see what sort of effect it had on your health. Can you share that story, what it was like for you and what you ended up discovering?
7: Yeah, I had been talking with the chief of rhinology research at Stanford. And I said, why don't you get a group of 100 people and have them just mouth breathe, and we can take a bunch of data and then have the other 100 just nasal breathe. And he said, this is a great idea. I will never do it because of ethical reasons.
1: Oh.
7: Yeah, he said, I know the damage that will be done after just a week of mouth breathing. And so I finally convinced him. I said, well, what if we did it with two people, me and one other person? And for 10 days, we were just mouth breathing. For the other 10 days, we were just nasal breathing. And a lot of my friends gave me a lot of grief because they said, oh, this is like some supersize me stunt, whatever. But we didn't view it this way. I mean, we really didn't, because you've got up to 50% of the population is mouth breathing. They don't realize the damage that's happening to their bodies. So we tried to measure that over 10 days. That was the maximum he would allow. And as advertised, it was an absolute disaster for our health, so much more so than we even thought.
1: What did you find?
7: So I do not snore. I do not have sleep apnea. Within a single day of becoming a mouth breather, I was snoring about an hour and a half throughout the night. Within 3 days, about 4 to 5 hours a night, just constant. I felt awful the next morning, every single time. The other subject in the study had the same thing. It was very hard for us to focus. Our athletic performance went down. We were extremely agitated. Stress levels went through the roof. Blood pressure went through the roof. And when I shared this data with people in the field, they were not surprised at all. They said, of course, this is what's going to happen, right? We've known this for decades and decades. You just experienced it personally.
1: So that's why mouth breathing is bad. But what's so good about breathing through your nose? What are the benefits?
7: Let me just tell you a little, another mouth breathing study that I thought was interesting. A study in Japan got a bunch of rats, and they plugged the noses of one group of rats, and they left the other rats as they were, as nasal breathers. And they looked at them throughout several weeks and also tested them to see how efficiently they could navigate a maze. Those mouth breathing rats took significantly longer to get through the maze as the nasal breathing rats. And then they looked at their brains, and they found that their brain structure had literally changed after around 15 to 16 weeks of mouth breathing. They had significantly fewer neurons in areas of the brain that are associated with memory, learning ability, brain development, more.
1: Mm-hmm.
7: So we know it's bad, and I don't think you're going to find anyone who studied this who would say otherwise. However, The other side of this nasal breathing is so beneficial for us because it slows down the breath, which calms us down. It allows us to get about 18% more oxygen per breath than equivalent breaths through the mouth. It filters the gunk and even bacteria and helps sterilize viruses. It allows for better circulation. I mean, I can go on and on and on. So we also know that, and there's no controversy around this. These aren't hypotheses. This is documented scientific facts.
1: I have to say that chapter in your book, every night I get into bed and I like consciously, I'm like, okay, relax your mouth, close it. I even like, this is a little TMI, but I stick my fingers up my nostrils to try to expand them because I don't want to wear one of those bandages, but it does help me. And I find that once I get into that position at night, I am able to, most mornings I do wake up with nose breathing.
7: That's a great habit to have. And various people use various different training wheels to get there. You can use those little strips that go on the nose that open up the nostrils, allow for about 30% more air. You can use different flushes and sprays that help open up the nose as well. So everyone's different. So everyone needs a different kind of thing. But I am more convinced now than ever that I don't think you can be a healthy breather and you can have quality sleep if you are not nasal breathing. It is so important for so many reasons. And this is something I've heard from literally thousands of people have sent me for some unknown reason, their sleep data showing the difference of sleep quality, deep sleep, HRV, on and on and on of just switching to nasal breathing.
1: I'm thinking someone might be listening and wondering, do I do this? I don't even know if I do this. What is a way that we can really see how well we're breathing during the day while we are trying to do our work?
7: It's hard. You know, you can go into a lab and be assessed that way. Few people are going to do that. HRV is one thing that can provide a good general outlook of your stress levels.
1: HRV, heart rate variability, right?
7: Heart rate variability. This is the latest craze in wearables. Everybody's measuring it nowadays. So right now, if you were to place your hand over your heart, if you're really focusing, as you inhale, your heart rate speeds up. And as you exhale, it slows down. So the more space you have between those heartbeats on the inhale and exhale are indicative of your stress levels. You want more of a difference, more of a variability between those two things.
1: It's funny also because I always thought a nice steady heartbeat is what you want, but actually you don't.
7: That is a harbinger of disease and future death. That's what I've been told by cardiologists. Once they start hearing a heartbeat that sounds like a clock, they get really scared.
1: I worry about adding more worries to people's plates. There's a lot to worry about these days, and I don't want people to be like, oh my God, please tell me, don't tell me one more thing that I need to measure or need technology for, or I need to think about. What is, I don't know, a more holistic, somatic, internal way of checking in with yourself during the day.
7: So nobody needs more boxes to check, right? I think that breathing doesn't have to become a burden. Maybe for a couple of weeks as you develop better habits, that might require you to spend a little more time and energy. But once you develop those habits, you don't have to think about it because no one wants to have to think about the 20,000 breaths they're taking every single day. You want to have good habits so your body automatically does that.
1: Can you take us through a sort of reset, an exercise that we could do to just sort of bring ourselves back to that healthy breathing?
7: The first thing I would ask people to do is taking your hand, placing it around where your belly button is, just lightly over your stomach. And as you inhale, you want to feel that slight expansion of that abdominal region. And then as you continue inhaling, try to lift that breath up to your chest area. So you start low and you work it up a little higher. And then if you slow that down, breathing in and out of your nose at a rate of around 5 to 6 seconds in, 5 to 6 seconds out, you'll start to notice your shoulders relaxing. Mm-hmm. You'll start to notice the muscles in your face relaxing. You'll feel your heart rate lower. If you are looking at your blood pressure, most people see a significant drop in blood pressure because this is your body re-entering its natural state, the state in which it was designed to be in that we are so divorced from today.
1: So this is taking some concentration on my part,
7: mm-hmm.
1: and it's lovely.
7: It's going to take some concentration at the beginning, especially with people who have never taken a focused, deep, easy, soft breath. But then tomorrow when you do it, you're going to say, this is a little bit easier. And then the next day it gets easier. And a few weeks from now, you're going to be doing this unconsciously. I cannot tell you what a difference this is going to make for your stress levels at work, for your ability to focus. There's been studies that have found that people make significantly better decisions when they are breathing slowly, when they are breathing calmly. It helps you regulate your emotions better. Breathe this way for 2 minutes a day. And I think even that's going to make a difference.
1: What I love about our conversation is that it feels like it's something that you could work on, and then maybe your body would take over in some ways. That feels like a relief to me.
7: That's exactly the point of so many of these practices. Once you establish it, you don't have to think about it. And once you don't have to think about it, you start to notice that you're feeling different, and this is backed up by any wearable that you happen to have on your body. And then you feel so much better that you want to go further into this. You want to explore what else breathing can do.
1: That's James Nestor. His book is called Breath, The New Science of a Lost Art. Thank you so much for listening to our episode. It was produced by Katie Monteleone and James Delahousie and edited by Sanaz Meshkinpour and me. Our production staff at NPR also includes Phoebe Lett, Fiona Guerin, Matthew Cloutier, Harsha Nahata, and Rachel Faulkner-White. Our executive producer is Irene Noguchi. Our audio engineer was Jimmy Keeley. Our theme music was written by Ramteen Arablouei. Our partners at TED are Chris Anderson, Helen Walters, Roxanne Hilash, and Daniela Balarezzo. I'm Manoush Zomorodi, and you have been listening to the TED Radio Hour from NPR.
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1: Good afternoon. The time is 2 o'clock. Welcome to Vox Pop for this Tuesday, May 19th. I'm Sarah LaDuke, in for Ray Graff. History is on tap today as we welcome back Catherine Sheehan, the executive director of the Hart Clewitt Museum and the Rensselaer County and Troy City historian. A native of Troy, Kathy has lectured on various local history topics, including Uncle Sam, maybe you've heard of him, the Underground Railroad, public health, women's suffrage, agriculture, and the changing landscape of the county.

0: 248-248-2551. Kathy Sheehan, history and your calls coming up on Vox Pop after the news.
1: Live from NPR News, I'm Lakshmi Singh. Acting Attorney General Todd Blanche is on Capitol Hill today. In testimony before Senate lawmakers, Blanche defended a massive fund created to compensate people affected by what President Trump calls the weaponization of the Justice Department under the Biden administration. Here's NPR's Ryan Lucas.
2: The Justice Department announced the nearly $1.8 billion fund as part of a settlement agreement with President Trump, who in return dropped his lawsuit against the IRS. The department says it will consider claims from people who were victims of weaponization and lawfare. Democratic senators slammed the settlement as a slush fund. Here's Washington Democrat Patty Murray.
3: This is corruption that has never been more blatant or more right spent. What is happening is you write the check, Trump and his cronies cash it, American taxpayers who are already being whacked with high prices are going to foot the bill.
2: Blanche defended the arrangement and said Democrats and Republicans could submit claims. He also didn't rule out that January 6th Capitol rioters could be eligible to receive payments. Ryan Lucas, NPR News, Washington.
1: Well, at the White House briefing a short time ago, Vice President J.D. Vance was asked if January 6th rioters should be eligible to apply for the nearly $1.8 billion fund.
4: Is a dollar of this money going to the Trump administration? No. Is a dollar of this money going to Donald Trump personally? No. Is a dollar of this money going to Donald Trump's family? No. The people that would get the money are people, some of whom have been prosecuted completely disproportionate to any crime they've ever committed.
1: Vance leading the White House press briefing today while Press Secretary Caroline Leavitt's on maternity leave. Primary contests are underway in six states and ahead of a runoff next week in Texas. President Trump is endorsing State Attorney General Ken Paxton over incumbent Senator John Cornyn. The winner in next Tuesday's election will face Democratic State Representative James Tallarico. The Muslim community in San Diego is mourning the deaths of three people who were shot and killed at a mosque yesterday. The attack is being investigated as a hate crime. NPR's Lydia Kalitri spoke with a leader of the region's Muslim community.
5: Tazeen Nizam is the executive director of the Council on American-Islamic Relations in San Diego. She says the Muslim community there is shaken by the attack, and it could take a long time for people to recover. She also knew Amin Abdullah, who was working as a security guard for the Islamic Center before he was killed.
6: The kids loved him. He stood there smiling every day, welcoming community members, making sure the center was protected.
5: Nizam says she's seen an increasing number of hate incidents and attacks on places of worship in the U.S. each year, and calls on communities to come together and address anti-Muslim rhetoric. Lydia Kalitri, NPR News.
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9: This is a WAMC regional news update. I'm Sajina Shrestha. New York voters are heading to the polls today to decide the fate of their respective school districts' spending plans for the next school year. Schools across the state are facing a difficult budget season, as many face potential cuts to staffing and student programs. All are facing additional uncertainty without a finalized state budget, which is more than 6 weeks late, the latest since 2010. The three-day strike on the Long Island Railroad is over. New York Public News Network's Desiree DiOrio reports officials announced a tentative deal last night, and some trains began running around noon today.
10: Both sides are calling it a fair deal, but staying tight-lipped on details until union members have voted. Here's MTA Chairman Jana Lieber.
11: The whole point was that we needed to find ways that we could give people fair raises, but also structure it in a way that didn't blow the MTA's budget. We got it done. I wouldn't be standing here if we hadn't found those answers.
10: The sticking point had been the amount and pace of wage increases in a new 4-year contract, with MTA officials saying they wouldn't agree to any deal.

0: that increased fares or taxes. Full weekday schedule service began at 4 p.m. on the normal weekday schedule. On Long Island, I'm Desiree DiOrio for the New York Public News Network.
1: A healthcare provider in Western Massachusetts says it has picked a spot for a new facility. As WAMC's James Polyolagopoulos reports, it's part of an effort to replace the hospital it previously closed.
2: With more details to come at a Tuesday night select board meeting, Baystate Health says it plans to open a convenient care office in the town of Ware. The healthcare provider announced Monday it will likely occupy a former pet supply store off West Street. The news comes less than a year after Baystate started demolishing much of the Baystate Mary Lane Hospital campus it once operated in the town of 10,000. The hospital was acquired by Baystate 35 years ago, but it was closed in 2023. Many of its services were moved to Baystate Wing Hospital in Palmer, about 10 miles away. Mary Lane's closure and demolition led to outcry among some residents who protested the loss of the century-old hospital. It's also led to debate over access to the hospital's trust funds, which Baystate possesses. James Polyolagopoulos, WAMC News.
1: On Wall Street at last check, Dow Jones is down 106 points to 49,579, S&P is down 18 points to 7,385, and Nasdaq is down 107 points to 25,983. A chance of showers and thunderstorms this afternoon, partly cloudy tonight, lows around 70, partly sunny with a chance of showers tomorrow, not as warm with highs around 80. And at last report, Remsen, New York is 78 and cloudy, Amherst, Massachusetts 91 and sunny, Shelburne, Vermont 81 and cloudy, and Albany, New York 91 and sunny. For WAMC News, I'm Sujina Shrestha.
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4: Hello again. Welcome back to Vox Pop, WAMC's live afternoon call-in talk show. I'm Sarah LaDuke in studio today for Ray Graff with Catherine Sheehan, the executive director of the Hart Clewitt Museum and the Rensselaer County and Troy City Historian. She's a native of Troy, New York. Her career at the museum began as an intern from the public history program at SUNY Albany. She's the author of a publication titled Architecture Worth Saving in Rensselaer County, Revisited 50 years later. 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The other Kathy Sheehan. Catherine, hello. Welcome back.
5: Hello. It's so nice to meet you in person and see you. 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
4: I have been here a bit.
5: This is great.
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4: 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What's new in history?
5: Wow. It's been very busy since I was here last. We just opened our new exhibit for our America 250.
4: Congratulations.
5: Thank you. Yes, it's exciting. This is the first half, actually, because we only have X amount of space, and so we decided to break it up. We're looking at the title of the exhibit is called A View from Here, and it is the peoples of Rensselaer County.
4: Oh, great.
5: And we had a wonderful guest curator, because I just hired a new curator and a new educator. So we
4: Congratulations.
5: I know, brand new staff. So we had a lull time in between. And so we had hired Dr. Siobhan Quinn, who actually did her doctoral thesis using our collections and on the German communities that settled in Rensselaer County. So we knew she had done a lot of background research. So we asked her if she would curate this exhibit, and she jumped right on it. And it's fantastic. And we are looking at this first half this year that's open now till December, is looking at everybody from the Mohican Indians and the Abenakis who had settled in Rensselaer County. Not settled, they were here.
4: They were here.
5: They were here, right. They truly are our native born. And then everybody else that came in, you know, so working up with the, including, of course, who are the Tories that may have stayed here, the Hessian soldiers that came during the Revolution, the people who came over from Connecticut and settled in eastern Rensselaer County and southern Rensselaer County out in Sand Lake and Petersburg. And then the Irish that came in and working on the Erie Canal, and Germans. And so it's just been fascinating to see how many people have come in and what their contributions were. How long did they stay? How many generations? And so this first exhibit takes us up to about 1890. And then next year we'll be doing 1892, the present. So we'll be looking well into the 20th century. So
4: how did you pick that year of delineation?
5: Well, so it's interesting. Rensselaer County is actually formed in 1791. We are all part of Albany County. We are the manor of Rensselaer. That goes back into the 1600s.
4: Say that again.
5: The manor of Rensselaerswyck.
4: Somebody write a book.
5: there's been a few. Killian Van Rensselaer, of course, he has the big grant and gets all this land that's on both sides of the Hudson River. And then in 1791, that's divided out. But, you know, obviously, because we know the Native Americans were here already and before 1791, that's why we wanted to started back into the kind of the 1600s in around the 1620. And of course, then the Dutch come in and which is the Van Rensselaers and everybody else. So that was a method to the madness on that one.
4: You have to pick a method. Go into more, what are some of the waves that you're featuring in the exhibition right now? Some of these, and the contributions that have been made, the numbers, why they came, how they came, and how you find out the information as a historian.
5: Yeah, well, it's really fascinating. One of the things I love about this exhibit, so I'm a historian, but I'm not an exhibit designer at all.
4: Okay.
5: It's great. I can feed the information, and then they all make it look amazing. Our deputy director, Amanda Irwin, is also an artist. And so she had this eye, and her and Siobhan were talking, and it's just great when you come into the exhibit, it's very kind of sparse, not a lot. Obviously, the Native Americans were here, but there's not huge settlements or towns and things like that. So you see, we have a replica of the Half Moon when Henry Hudson came up the river, and some wonderful paintings. And you're looking at archaeological.
4: What scale?
5: Pretty small, about 12 inches, 14 inches across.
4: Okay.
5: Not a big. Yeah, we don't have that big of a gallery.
4: Right.
5: Yes, it is. It's really cool.
4: It is.
5: So then you're looking at, and then it gets a little bit heavier now because we have the Dutch influence. So we've got some great, Dutch tiles and an early chair that just came into our collection about 3 years ago that had been owned by a family in Lansingburg. So that's there. And then we talk about Scaticoke up at the northern end of our county and Abenakis were a lot of present up there, and they had a peace tree that was signed. They had a peace treaty, and they planted a tree in honor of that in the 1600s. And that tree survived till like 1949.
4: Okay.
5: And so we have a piece of that tree in there. And then it just grows and grows and grows, because now we talk about after
4: the
5: Revolution.
4: What kind of a piece of the tree is it?
5: It's an oak. Is it an oak tree?
4: That's okay.
5: Yeah.
4: Is it a cross-section?
5: Like a piece of trunk. Yeah. Yeah.
4: To see all the rings?
5: Like a big log.
4: Okay.
5: Yeah,
4: cool.
5: It's probably about this big.
4: Great.
5: It's about 3 feet across. So,
4: yeah.
5: So our friends at the Knickerbocker Mansion Historical Society lent that to us. So it's been kind of fun to see what other of our other institutions, our other museums that are around that we, borrowed some things from them. So, and then it just starts really filling up as the county grew, into the 14 towns and the 460 square miles than it is today. So it gets very dense. Now we have photography and other paintings and artifacts and things like that. So if the visitor comes through and experiences that, they're going to get that sense of, wow, it got really crowded and busy here really on both sides of the river. I mean, this happened in Albany County and over in Schenectady as well, up and down the river, right. You know, you have these relationships that were going on. So, and it's fun. So you really do start, I mean, I've been there, I'll be there 40 years in January, and, I tell everybody, I said, every day is something new. I never know what is coming in the door, which I brought something with me today that came in the door, and other collections that I still haven't seen. So it's always exciting. So I never have the same day twice.
4: That's beautiful. After 40 years, it's fantastic.
5: After 40 years.
4: To still be surprised and excited to learn about this specific region that you've made your whole life.
5: And I love it when people are asking. Yesterday I was at Tamarack Middle School in Brunswick, and we were talking about Civil War days. That's what they're working on right now. And I was bringing things from Rensselaer County related to the Civil War, and it was great. These young kids, they're like asking great questions, and it's like, oh wow, let me go look into that. You know, it's like, I love it when people pose something, and I don't know, I always say, look, we don't know the answers to everything, but we'll keep digging.
4: How often do you go into schools to talk to students?
5: A lot. We're right now we're at Tamarack, and then we'll be in East Greenbush talking about the 1960s, which I love that. You know, it's that kind of Cold War era stuff, and Barbie dolls and transistor radios, and the kids are like, oh wow. And of course, it's really funny. I'm just turned 71. So like, what is that? I said, oh, transistor radio. I got one when I was 10. Yeah. And they kind of look at me and go, wow, you're really old.
4: I always say to the kids in the newsroom, you can't help when you were born.
5: You
4: right?
5: can't help when you're
4: born. Whatever.
5: Yeah. But it's great. We always talk about those kind of moments in time. Like, what is your earliest nationally significant memory? Mm-hmm. And, because I have this really relatively young staff now, and they're all kind of, some weren't even born when 9/11 happened.
4: Yep.
5: And yet my first big memory was John Glenn orbiting the Earth.
4: Yeah. And that was a big one.
5: And it was a big one.
4: A big one.
5: Yeah.
4: The whole world was watching.
5: Right.
4: 800-348-2551. 800-348-2551 to call Catherine Sheehan, Rensselaer County and Troy City historian, with your regional history questions. You mentioned that something came into the
5: we did
4: came one into of, you one, recently. What is this?
5: So one of our members, Stephanie Stewart, has been going through. Everybody inherits everybody. Your ancestors' families, and this is her husband's family, who were from up in Steventown, and they were members of the Baptist Church. You know, a lot of buzzwords we hear today about the third place, and we talk about a lot of that in the exhibit. But it's always been going on. And one of the couple of third places, particularly in the 18th, 19th century, even today, are churches and taverns. You know, this is where news of the day happened. This is where you went. And I think when I look at kind of third places even that you throw in today, we were talking a little bit about before, it's like, people go to find out information, you go to Stewart's.
4: I was going to say, Stewart's should embrace that, not to give away an idea for free, but they should embrace the fact that they are a gathering space for community, party lines, et cetera.
5: Yeah. Well, and especially, I think, when you look at small towns. I mean, we think, we got to relate to Rensselaer County, but think of the hill towns in Albany up by Rensselaerville and Thatcher Park up that way, New Scotland. I mean, when you don't have some other stores, that is like an important spot. Think about every time you have weather disasters or weather things. Where does everybody try to get? You got to get milk. You got to get bread. You got to get gas. And you find out the news of the day. Pick up the papers. Mm-hmm. Going to Stewart's, because they are there. They are everywhere. But this this is in 1800 that this piece came. This is the minutes of the Shaftesbury Association.
4: It's a small pamphlet.
5: Pamphlet's about a 5x7 pamphlet on very early paper, which has a lot of high rag content in it. So it's in great shape. You can easily read it. And as I was flipping through this, I found down in the page, they were talking about recommending to the elders that we lend some assistance to the Baptist Church in the village of Troy. And they were talking about how they only have a couple of men and these females couldn't possibly do it, you know, couldn't possibly do anything. Well, just remember, this is 1800. And we need people to give some things. So they're like, oh, if you have lumber or money or time or things like that to help build a church, send it to Mr. Silas Covell in Troy by the 1st of January. Well, this is 1800. It took them 5 years to build the church, the first Baptist Church, which was on 3rd Street. A lot of people might know it. It's next to Barker Park or across from Hatchet Hardware. And it was most known for the building that was there now. It was built in 1847. But back in the early 1800s, it was Samuel Wilson's church. He went to that. So he was a trustee early on, so that he was probably helping to build some of the bricks, because he was a brickmaker too. He wasn't just doing the pork and beef for troops during the War of 1812, which is where he's so famous from. Mm-hmm. And that got me thinking about this past Sunday in the Times Union. There is a wonderful story about Timbuktu, and
4: let's talk about that after break. I am late. It's my fault, not yours. The phone number to call Catherine Sheehan with your history questions is 800-348-2551. We will hear from some of our fantastic WAMC underwriters and return to you shortly.

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1: Welcome back to Vox Pop. I'm Sarah LeDuc in for Ray Graff. Our guest is Executive Director of the Hart Clewitt Museum and the Rensselaer County and Troy City Historian, Catherine Sheehan. We were about to talk about Timbuktu.
2: Yeah. So,
1: the settlement in the Adirondacks.
2: The settlement in the Adirondacks, right. So, we have Juneteenth coming up.
1: Yes, indeed.
2: And, celebrating the emancipation. And, there was this wonderful article about them doing kind of drone surveys of this lands in the Adirondack, which are now all overgrown. But this story of Timbuktu is fascinating, and it has its roots in Troy. Garrett Smith, of course, was up there in the Adirondack, gave this land, and of course they wanted the, black community to be able to vote. And so you had to have $200 and be some piece of land. That was how you were going to be able to vote.
1: Right.
2: And so he offers the land up, and they came here to look at, who wants to go up there. Remember, let's think about the Adirondacks, pretty sparse up at that time.
1: Pretty cold.
2: Pretty cold, pretty sparse.
1: Then it's right near Lake Placid, town of North Elba?
2: Yes.
1: Yes.
2: Yes. Yeah. So several years ago, there was a woman, her name was Dr. Catherine Butler, and actually it's her daughter or granddaughter that was mentioned in the article today, and she came to the Historical Society, and I didn't know anything. I kind of heard of Timbuktu, but didn't really know that much about it. Well, in that time period now, last 20 years, we have picked up more information, again, because of some other collections that we received. We have the Troy Savings Bank archives that go back to 1823. And in that are these wonderful signature books. Now, you think when you sign up for to get a bank account, you fill out a card. These were in these ledgers. And so there's this group called the Troy Female African Benevolence Society.
1: Love it.
2: And I know. Well, again, very rare at the time that we hear women's names. They had their first and their last names, which was great. We find out later on, and then you can start doing digging, that a lot of these members are members of the Liberty Street. The name of the actual title of the church was the Liberty Street Presbyterian Church for Colored People. Henry Highland Garnett, who's this young minister that came in from Oneida, New York. He was brought in by Reverend Nathan Beeman. And Nathan Beeman said, you need to run a church for the black citizens of Troy. And so there was this tiny little session house that was next to the church. Now, the church is – the First Pres Church is still there. It's Bush Memorial Hall now, part of Russell Sage College. Beautiful,
1: okay.
2: Big Greek Revival structure. Next to that, there was this little tiny session house. So they rolled it on logs down to Liberty Street. That's how we get that name. Mm-hmm. And this is how we start this congregation. And Henry Highland Garnett now is working with Garrett Smith. And he goes, he starts picking families from Troy to go up to Timbuktu. And so many, many of these descendants are up there, including Dr. Butler, Catherine Butler, Jones. Yeah.
1: Incredible.
2: It was incredible. So we just, it's these wonderful little snippets of these stories. And you don't always get, it takes years sometimes to develop the full thing. We still have it. You know, they're still always identifying who was up there. And I think in the end, I think they decided that it didn't work as well. A lot of the black community that had settled in Troy had been merchants, or they had been working on the shore as stevedores and things like that. They weren't necessarily farmers.
1: Right.
2: However,
1: or lumberjacks.
2: Or lumberjacks, things like that. However, it wasn't completely. There were several families that were still up there, and I think still have that connection. So it's just been. I just thought that was a wonderful story.
1: You got to
2: check out that article.
1: You said it's in the Times Union.
2: Yeah, it was in the Times Union. Yeah.
1: Fantastic. No,
2: yeah.
1: I do have to read that. 800-348-2551 to talk with Catherine Sheehan. 1-800-348-2551 and me. Let us go to our first call. This is Abigail in Kingston. Hello, Abigail.
3: Hi. Wonderful, wonderful show. I wonder if the speaker knows about a book called On the Mountain in the Valley, Catskill Architecture, 1750 to 1920. It's based on an essay by Joseph Aronson. And was published quite a while back, but I'm wondering if you're familiar with it. It's a beautiful, beautiful photography. It was edited by Bruce T. Sherwood, photographed by Mark Zeke, and designed by Bruce Goyat.
2: Oh, wow.
3: And it was published by the Catskill Center for Conservation and Development. And Joseph was a friend of mine who wrote this really wonderful essay, which took him a long time to get to, but he did it.
2: I know that, yeah.
3: He did it.
2: Doing work on one arm myself right now. Yeah. Oh, I do remember seeing that book. It is beautiful, yeah.
3: Yeah. Oh, good. Okay, well, yeah. It's just something that I treasure, and I treasure you for doing the work.
2: Thank you Abigail. It's really, you know, what's interesting when you're getting to look at a larger area of the history, and it kind of starts tying those together. Because, you know, again, I think we all get pretty provincial about the areas that we all live in. And so when you can explore a wider region and looking at, you know, down in the southern Hudson Valley, and you realize that we all have these connections, you know?
3: Yep. Only connect.
2: Really can always connect.
3: The epigram in Howard's End.
2: Exactly.
3: By Ian Foster.
1: Yes, yeah. Of course.
3: All right. Well, thanks for taking my call. Very
1: absolutely.
3: Much.
1: Thank you, Abigail.
3: Well.
1: You
2: thanks,
1: too.
2: Abigail.
1: Have a beautiful day.
3: Bye-bye.
1: Bye-bye. 800-348-2551, 800-348-2551. So, Kathy, since you do know everything about Rensselaer County and Troy, it's not a real quiz. But speaking to what the caller just brought up and you just referred to, how much do you have in your brain encyclopedia for the surrounding areas, or is it really kind of concentrated to your area here?
2: Obviously, it's more heavily concentrated to the east side of the river, but there are so many relationships that we have with the Hudson, with Albany County and Schenectady County. I mean, think of a lot of businesses that work together. I'll just use an example of, like, back to the Civil War when they made the Monitor, the famous ironclad ship. It wasn't just their plates for the turret were rolled in Troy, but there was other things that were done in Albany and Schenectady. So you start to look at the different things. We look at the competition. Fierce competition that was going on, like with the railroads. You know, Rensselaer County beat Albany County to get the first bridge over there. But then Albany County started having, you know, and they're older. You know, Albany's, you know, another 100 years plus older than Rensselaer County. So, we do, but there was always a lot of back and forth.
1: There's enough to know.
2: There's
1: enough
2: to know
1: in
2: your
1: county and town.
2: Yeah, of course.
1: Sure.
2: Yeah. Yeah. It's interesting.
1: 800-348-2551, 1-800-348-2551. We have an email question. This is from Cheryl, who says, are enslaved people included in the new exhibition at the Hart-Clewitt?
2: That's a great question, and yes, they are. One of the pieces that we borrowed from the Pittstown Historical Society, it was the Baptist church there, and you had to, they found it through that, but it was in the town, you had to list the slaves that you had. Mm-hmm. And this is from 1800 to about, I think the register goes about 1810. So anybody that had slaves born had to register them within the town. But every town would have had them. Slavery was not abolished in New York until 1827. So that went on for a long time. Now, some of those things don't survive. So So it's amazing that we do have that one. And again, it's been an interesting way to now have those people's names mm-hmm. that you start to track as people are navigating, trying to find out, you know, where their ancestors came from within the Black community. You know, not everybody came up from the South as freedom seekers. So, you know, we had a large, you know, free Black community that was here early on. And of course, we had slavery here. Yeah.
1: 800-348-2551. Another email question. This from Amy, who says, good afternoon. A family member owns the home on the corner diagonally across from the Troy Savings Bank Music Hall. I'm sorry, I don't know the street address. The music hall's parking lot is directly across the street from this house. Do you know the history of the house?
2: Yeah, that's right up the street from the museum. Isn't all it? Those houses there, those are all built in the late 1820s and early 1830s. The Harkluet house that's part of our complex is 1827. And then the one that's on the corner is probably about the same time period with a wonderful addition that's on the back. Lots of different people lived there. It wasn't any one, particularly one famous person that had. But one of the things I love about that particular house is it has beautiful ironwork on the back that they did a walled in garden. You know, when you think about urban living and, you know, everybody likes to carve out their little piece of privacy. And this has a wonderful brick wall with this beautiful wrought iron fence and wrought iron railings and decorative railings were a huge industry in Troy in the 19th century. If anybody walked up and down First Street, Second Street, 30th, and you see these beautiful flame finials. I'm thinking right across the street from the music hall is Bacchus.
1: Yes, it is.
2: Yes,
1: it was
2: right,
1: exactly
2: right
1: what
2: there.
1: I was picturing.
2: Yeah, and that was Mahoney Ironworks. They did a lot of beautiful ornamental ironwork, and even look up the roof of the Troy Savings Bank Music Hall. The incredible cresting that's on the roof line. So it's one of the really fun things to just look down and see if you can find who made that ironwork. But that was particularly nice at that house. That's across there. And of course, our Troy Savings Bank Music Hall, there's a wonderful documentary that is airing tonight and will air for everybody else tomorrow night on PBS.
1: On MHT.
2: WMHT. Yeah.
1: Fantastic. Yeah, yeah, no, and they opened their new music
2: yes.
1: hub today?
2: Today. We did. We were at the press conference this morning.
1: Fantastic.
2: And it is incredible. I encourage everybody to get tickets
1: tell us
2: to
1: more
2: go.
1: About it.
2: Oh my gosh. So they did just such John Elbaum and Stacey Bridge and the rest of the crew. And Lizzie was involved in now he works here at WMC.
1: We stole her.
2: Yeah,
1: sorry.
2: You stole her. but they, what was really amazing is those of people who remember when it was the Troy Savings Bank as a bank, when you walk into this now multi-use space that they're going to use for performance things, small performances or for events and things like that. It still feels like the bank. I mean, even though the teller windows are gone, but they were so good about leaving the restoration of when the bank was in from like the 1950s. There's this really cool paneling. There's these wonderful murals that they kept.
1: Cool.
2: It's really, they did such a great job. Just kudos to them. And it's just state of the art now. And it was, today's already 90 degrees and it's air conditioned now. So now
1: nice.
2: The music hall can offer things year round and you're not going to be sweltering.
1: It really is one of the jewels of the region. I yeah. love the music hall.
2: Oh my gosh. It really is a great box office now and everything handicapped accessible. And so that is just, it's fantastic.
1: Exciting
2: really
1: things you love to
2: yeah.
1: see it.
2: Yeah.
1: 800-348-2551. 800-348-2551. Speaking of the sort of hidden gardens of mm-hmm. Troy, the Hidden Garden Tour is coming up. Do you want to tell us about that?
2: Yes, that's another. So that'll be this Thursday. I think it runs from 4 to 7. And you can go just below Russell Sage College on 2nd Street and get tickets. Actually, go if you want to get them ahead of time, you could go to Truly Rees, which is a shop right on Monument Square.
1: Sure is.
2: And she sells tickets there. And this is about
1: antiques?
2: No, 19, no, she's clothing.
1: It's clothing.
2: Clothing boutique.
1: Sorry. Yep. That's right.
2: Yep. She's a clothing boutique there. And I'm sure there's probably some other places that sell tickets too, but I can't off the top of my head. I knew Reed did. And this is, it's such a showcase to look at what people do with a small amount of space. Think about it. These are all the brownstones. These are a lot of what's been filming for the Gilded Age. You know, we're all, HBO's back in town now to get ready for filming for season 4.
1: They haven't put dirt down on the streets every time they've shot here, have they?
2: No, they use the fake cobblestone a lot.
1: That's right. That's
2: which is really kind of cool.
1: That was incredible. I did get over there. Yeah. It was a number of years ago now when they first really made it look and redid all the windows on Monument Square. And it was like all timey. It was so cool.
2: Yeah, it was really cool. That was really exciting. Yeah, they were lighting the Times building.
1: To have HBO's money. Ooh la la.
2: I know. Well, we're going to get a little bit of that. They're going to be filming in the Hercluyt House this year. So we're really excited about that.
1: That's great.
2: Yeah, they'll be filming our Parleys. Those of you who come to our big annual green show know our 1827 Federal Style Townhouse is going to be the site of one of the scenes this year. So
1: Do you know which family? Do you know who's?
2: Don't know. No, they don't tell you that kind of
1: that
2: information. You know, I'm not in need to know that.
1: No, and that is okay. So, but I interrupted you describing the garden tour.
2: So the garden tour, it's really wonderful. And so I think there's over 30 gardens. And, people have water features and these beautiful brownstones that everybody looks at from the street. And, we'll be open to the wonderful ladies of the Van Rensselaer Garden Club have turned our side deck in our car building into a gorgeous little retreat with flowers and everything. So we're going to be open as well. And people can come and see our exhibition on a view to here. But then all the way down 2nd Street, all the way to Washington Park. And it's like a party. People go up and down the alley. They're up and down 2nd Street and see these incredible gardens. And of course, the proceeds go to the work always being done on Prospect Park, which is our big city park in Troy up at the top of Mount Ida. And they're working on plantings and the trees and playground equipment and, you know, all sorts of things that, you know, help augment city budgets that are really tight. So they do beautiful work. And, garden bench. I mean, we don't think about, park benches again.
1: Not free.
2: You know, to have that. So that's where the proceeds go. It's a great fundraiser and just a lot of fun for people. And the weather's going to be beautiful. So
1: that's fantastic.
2: Come over to Troy.
1: I haven't done the Troy Hidden Gardens tour, but I've done the Albany one, and I was astounded at the like you said, surprise, like decorative gardening and spaces that people have been able to create that you would never know are there.
2: I know.
1: Unless you jumped a fence, which is not encouraged.
2: Not encouraged, yeah. Oh, I know. I did the Schenectady, the Stockade Tour. And, if you haven't gone through and walked through the Schenectady Stockade, it is just, it's like its own little world down there. It's just fabulous. And when they do the house tours, and I think they've done garden tours and things. And it's just always people, you can see the love that people have for these historic structures. They want to take care of them. They're so proud of them and have done such beautiful work. And it keeps these going. And that's why HBO loves to come here.
1: Yeah.
2: We really have something very, very unique in this Tri-City area that we have. I mean, think of all the great neighborhoods in Albany too. There we have Washington Park and up by, by St. Rose and the pasture down by Schuyler Mansion. And, how lucky are we to have all that?
1: Very fortunate.
2: Very fortunate. You can't go 20 minutes and not be around something new.
1: Not last Independence Day, but 2 ago. I think it must have been. I took my niece and nephew were in town, and we went to the Schuyler Mansion for their Independence Day activities. They had jugglers, and you could walk on, try to roll a hoop with a stick.
2: Oh, Hoops of Graces? Yeah.
1: And walk on, like, little stilts. They also had, you could hand-dip candles.
2: Uh-huh.
1: And it was the quietest and most concentrated my niece has ever been, ever. And I was like, I think we're going to have to get a setup like this for the house to occupy her time and have her make us a lot of candles. We haven't done it, but maybe we still will. It's time for another break, and then we will return with Executive Director of the Hercluyt Museum and Rensselaer County Troy City Historian, Catherine Sheehan. You can give us a call, 800-348-2551, 1-800-348-2551, or email us, voxpop@wamc.org. 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

0: Welcome back to Vox Pop. I'm Sarah LaDuke in for Ray Graff this afternoon. Kathy Sheen is the executive director of the Hart Kluwit Museum and the Rensselaer County and Troy City Historian. She's in studio. I'm in studio. And we're hoping that you're going to call with some history questions. The phone number is 800-348-2551. 800-348-2551. I wanted to ask you, you mentioned teaching, talking to students at Tamarack about the Civil War. Is that, not to get, you know, too political, but is it a complicated subject? I mean, we're in the Northeast, so hopefully it's, but is there any pushback on realities or?
1: Not really. Okay. It's always interesting. Sometimes there was a student who had said, the grandfather was from the South and he called it the War of Northern Aggression. And I said, yeah, well, that's what everybody in the South, but no, they'd already, by the time I come in, it's kind of, I bring all the fun stuff. So, they've already been wrapping up on the, on that unit for them. So these kids are really smart.
0: Yeah.
1: Really well versed.
0: So they've learned the sort of general lesson they're going to learn and you tie it to the region.
1: Exactly.
0: Gotcha.
1: Exactly. What did we bring? What kind of things? We were such a huge manufacturing site during, I mentioned the plates for the monitor, but, we also had, the Scaticoke Powder Works was, making gunpowder to bring to the Water Fleet Arsenal, and they're making the guns. And, so this area was huge in that. Henry Burt was outfitting the entire cavalry of the U.S. Army with, horseshoes and then the railroad spikes that they're using, to build the railroad. So, and then what I was interesting talking about with the kids was that I said, in the middle of all that war production, in the middle of the war, Troy has this devastating fire in 1862 that just destroys the whole downtown. But there was so much money that was being made on all this kind of war production. Mm-hmm. The city was rebuilt within 9 months.
0: Whoa.
1: Yeah.
0: Rebuilt well?
1: Yes. Oh, yeah. Yes.
0: That couldn't happen now.
1: Yeah. No.
0: No. It just doesn't.
1: No. Yeah.
0: No.
1: 9 months.
0: And those buildings are still standing.
1: Many of them are. What's interesting is the field of fire was also almost the same field of urban renewal in the late 60s and 70s. Mm. Almost identical by tract. And for those familiar with Troy, if you know the Green Island Bridge and like Dinosaur Barbecue and over that way. Yeah. The fire started on the bridge and then swept to the east. And so all those buildings were torn down. Well, a lot of those buildings were torn down for urban renewal. Yeah. And the same way. Yeah. It didn't go down as far as like things like where the music hall and things like that were down here with the Historical Society, kind of went kind of straight across and over to the hill.
0: How terrifying.
1: Like by RPI. Terrified. And amazingly, I mean, it was like 750 buildings. There were 15 lives that were lost. Kind of incredible that there were only 15 lives lost.
0: Yeah.
1: It really was a miracle because that was a firestorm. I mean, it was a very windy day and it just, just that all those embers from the burning wood-covered bridge, railroad bridge, just blew right into the city. Yeah. And it still had a lot of wood buildings at that time. We have a lot of brick buildings and things now, but they still have wood structures or wood cornices that's caught on fire. Yeah, and actually in the exhibit, there's molten glass that melted because that was it impacted, everybody's lives.
0: Of course.
1: Yeah.
0: Yeah, you can't have a city burn down and not change the course of history.
1: Change the course of history.
0: So it's not the only city to have been burned during the war, but it was different.
1: Yeah.
0: The cause.
1: Right.
0: Let's go to the phones.
1: Right.
0: We have Rich in Newburgh. Hello, Rich.
2: Good afternoon.
1: Hi, Rich.
2: I grew up in Lansingburg in the 50s, and I've always considered Troy to be almost a historical amusement park in a way. For example, I remember climbing the mountain behind Lansingburg up to the Oakwood Cemetery, where there's a magnificent look by the pond that has a commanding 180-degree view of the Hudson Valley. And even as a child, I remember thinking, the Cohoes Falls and the Erie Canal. You could see the Capitol in Albany. You could see the Catskills and the Adirondacks. And right behind me, just a few hundred yards, was Uncle Sam's grave. So Troy really typifies this epicenter of history, not only in the Hudson Valley or New York State, but I even think in the United States. I believe Troy, in its heyday, when it was at the head of the headwater of the Erie Canal, could rival San Francisco and St. Louis with its level of commerce and industry. I like to marvel in the Oakwood Cemetery, for example. I see the grave of Thomas Eaton. Now, he was the first president of RPI. He was self-taught, from what I understand, and he was the man who engineered the Erie Canal. So after his accomplishment with the Erie Canal, he was, I guess, designated the first president of RPI. But one fact I'd like to introduce for your consideration is something I lived through myself. Troy has always been educationally a very progressive city. I cite Emma Willard, the first female academy and normal academy in the country, Russell Sage, RPI, first engineering school. All of these things lent Troy to being an education hub. But what I think is often overlooked is how progressive an educational hub it was in the 1950s, when Troy, and specifically Lansingburg, was one of the first cities in the United States to have a children's museum on the banks of the Hudson in a Victorian gingerbread home, was located the Rensselaer County Junior Museum, which opened in the late 50s. And I consider myself very much a product of having benefited from that resource in Troy. And the progressive thinking that went on there, mind you, at that time, there were probably less than 5 children's museums, or not even 10 in the United States. And that children's museum continued to flourish, I believe, up until the early 90s, when it had relocated on the campus of RPI at the top of the steps to RPI. But I think it's notable that Troy was one of the most was a progressive education center and home of one of the first children's museums in the country.
1: Yeah,
0: do you want to fact check him on all that?
1: he is spot on with
0: fantastic.
1: All that.
0: Great job, Rich.
1: Good job, Rich. And I too was, you think about people, how do you love museums? I said I was over there at 102nd Street at the Junior Museum right there on River Street. The house is still there, of course, and it made an impression on you for sure. They actually, the Junior Museum actually started in the basement of the Historical Society.
2: I know that.
1: And it was the Junior League, which yes, started it, and then they moved up to Lansingburg, and then they went into the firehouse up in Lansingburg as well when Ralph Pascal was director, and then they went over
2: actually,
1: to the Winslow Building.
2: It was under the stewardship of Todd Pulliam.
1: Oh yes,
2: Todd
1: you're right.
2: Todd Pulliam had been the director when I was a child. I didn't know the museum when it was in downtown, but I knew it in the gingerbread, and he was the one who led the movement to relocate in the J.J. Childs Firehouse in 1975.
1: Right.
2: And that architectural renovation, it's an adaptive reuse of a 19th century firehouse turned into a trend-setting children's museum.
1: Yeah.
2: That project won the New York State Council on the Arts Award in 1975, a statewide award for its innovation and leadership in the museum field.
1: Yeah.
2: I know that because I worked there.
1: Ah.
2: One other aside is not only did I grow up with that children's museum, it was where I got my first job after graduating from Siena. I went on to continue my career in museums. I worked at 11 museums in a 40-year career, and I was the director of 8 of them.
1: Wow.
2: And that's all thanks to the inspiration provided me by the Rensselaer County Junior Museum under Todd Pulliam's leadership.
1: Yes, you're right.
2: Todd. Early 1960s. So Troy is a very special place to me.
1: Oh, that's such a great. I'm so glad you shared that memory with us, because it really was, and it was very important. And one of the things I always thought was one of the best programs that we worked with the Junior Museum was we had a program called City Folk Country Folk, and you remember the log cabin that was there, based on a Berlin Petersburg family, and so the students would come.
2: I helped build it.
1: You helped build it.
0: Good,
1: oh my gosh!
0: I think you guys have to get a coffee.
1: I think so. And I was so upset when they did not bring that on to the Winslow building when they moved, because we love that program. And it was, and they dropped it. They went, you know, they were changing paths a little bit and went down to more, like science museum kind of things, as most museums were doing. And then, of course, then they went to North Greenbush. You know, they actually still, the children's does still exist. They're up in Saratoga now.
0: Yes.
1: The Saratoga Children's Museum. And, but there's some funds that every year they still have to do a program that relates to Rensselaer County. So we still work with them on that. So it's still, so it's still continuing today. So, you know, we're really excited about that. But, yeah,
2: carry on your good work.
1: Oh, thank you.
2: Museum people are very, very special people, and there's a place, special place in heaven for museum people.
1: Well, and you as well. Thanks for building that wonderful log cabin. That was great.
0: And thanks for listening and for calling, Rich. We appreciate it.
2: Have a good day.
0: You too. Thanks. 800-348-2551. We're going to go back to the phones, but I do want to mention again, speaking of special places in heaven for certain demographics, public radio listeners and donators, they're up there too.
1: Absolutely.
0: The lockbox is open and you can give anytime at WAMC.org. Just wanted to throw in a little reminder here as we progress.
1: Most wonderful station in the Capital District.
0: Oh, we did not pay her to say that.
1: You did not. I love it.
0: 800-348-2551 to give us a call. And we'll go now to Dan in Albany. Hello, Dan.
3: Yes, hello. Enjoying the show.
0: Thank you.
3: One thing I've always wondered about, we have Lansingburg and we have North Troy. Are they the same thing? Are they coterminous?
1: It's the same thing. Lansingburg begins at 101st Street. Lansingburg is actually older than Troy by about 60, 70 years. So that's actually settled first. Jacob Lansing had blocked off those streets in a grid pattern like Troy did. But, yeah, they're early on. And there was actually a toll bridge at 101st Street River, right very near the Brunel House that we were just talking about that became the Junior Museum. And So people say North Troy. Anybody that grew up in Lansingburg doesn't say North Troy. They say Lansingburg. So, and they have some wonderful, oh, my God, and it's just, matter of fact, New York State has designated a historic district now up in Lansingburg. First, there's early Dutch houses in Lansingburg. So like about 112, where Powers Park, about 111th Street up to, I think, about 120, maybe up all the way to 126th Street. So it's its own historic district and incredible buildings that are there. It's a great, great, great part of town.
3: Yes. Now, we have to mention sports in Troy. You know, we have the boxers, you know, the heavyweights back in the 1800s, John Morrissey, John C. Heenan, Patty Ryan.
1: Yep. Of course, Johnny Morrissey is more famous for starting the Saratoga Racetrack, but he's from Troy. And the Haymakers.
3: The Troy Haymakers.
1: Haymakers baseball.
3: Johnny Evers.
1: And Johnny Evers. Tickers to Evers to Chance.
3: And then we had King Kelly. He was the Mickey Mantle of his day back in the 1890s, King Kelly.
1: Yep.
3: He was born in Troy. He moved to Patterson, New Jersey when he was around 10 years old, but Troy can claim him.
1: Yes, we do. And we do claim him. Yeah, I know he's in the end of the Hall of Fame. I know we could do a whole, I know Ray and I have always said we could do just a whole sports history show.
0: Well, you guys do that. We do. And I will not. I will listen.
1: You listen.
0: But I would not be the one to host. That
1: great, great sports history in Troy, for sure. And Rensselaer County, really. You know, you've got a lot of other, a lot out in the county. All through this whole capital region.
0: Thank
1: really
0: you for calling, Dan.
1: History.
3: Yeah,
0: bye. Bye-bye. Have a great afternoon. I'm not going to give the phone number again because we are almost out of time. There's a call coming in we'll take, I think, momentarily. Thank you so much for being here. I'm going to pre-thank you for being here so we can go along with the call once we get on it. Ah, never mind. Here it is. Let's go to Philip. Hello, Philip. In Pittsfield. Hello there.
4: Hello. Can you hear me?
0: Yes, I can.
4: Okay. I know your time is brief. I just want to mention that the other day I came across a documentary on YouTube that if you search for how America built the Erie Canal before machines existed, it's a wonderful history of how it got started and how important it was, along with many important details.
1: Yeah, it's that is a guy. I've actually watched that, and it is it's very good. And as the previous caller had noted, it did RPI became instrumental in that, as they didn't have engineers at that point when they were doing the Erie Canal. So Amos Eaton and Stephen Van Rensselaer, you know, a whole new crop of young engineers and surveyors, and then businesses. That there's a business still in Troy that starts back there, the Gurley Company. Gurley makes transits and all that kind of surveying equipment. Still exists. It's amazing. Yeah.
0: Say the name of the doc again.
4: I just want to pass it on because I think it fits in perfectly with your show here.
0: Yes, of course. Thank you so much. We appreciate that. It's right on YouTube. People can, as my niece says, search it up. She always says, search it up.
1: Search it up.
0: Okay. We are out of time, but I want to thank everyone who called and who emailed in. And I also, of course, want to thank you, Kathy. It was wonderful to hang out with you and learn so much
1: thank
0: from you this
1: Sarah.
0: Afternoon. Thank
1: oh,
0: you.
1: Oh, I loved it. It was fun sitting with you.
0: Thank you. Yeah. 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Thanks again for joining us today on Vox Pop. Our engineer has been Mike Bowen. Thank you, Mike. Your calls were answered by Ed Rosen. Thank you, Ed. I'm Sarah LaDuke in for Ray Graff. Tomorrow, it's Pets and Vets. That is tomorrow on air at 2 p.m. The Lockbox open 24/7. 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
1: Welcome to the Book Show. Douglas Stewart won the Booker Prize for his novel Shuggie Bain. In his latest, John of John, he turns to the rugged beauty of Scotland's Outer Hebrides. The novel centers on a young man's return to his island home, where family ties are tested and long-held expectations threaten to fracture already fragile bonds. Douglas Stewart is our guest next on the Book Show.
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0: Celebration of reading and writers. I'm Joe Donahue. Douglas Stewart's fiction is rooted in the lives of those often overlooked. His debut novel, Shuggy Bane, won the 2020 Booker Prize and drew from his own upbringing in working-class Glasgow. His follow-up, Young Mungo, further explored questions of identity, love, and survival on society's margins. Now, with his latest novel, John of John, Stewart follows a young man returning home, confronting a family bound by silence, expectation, and deeply rooted tradition. Again, the new novel is John of John, and it is a great pleasure to welcome Douglas Stewart back to the roundtable. Thank you very much for being with us. What a delight to have you on the program once again.
1: Thank you, Joe. I'm so pleased to be back.
0: How did you approach this novel? Did you feel that you were looking to do something different, or that this was something that felt very personal to you?
1: Yeah, I actually began the novel in 2019 before Shuggy Bane, my debut novel, was published. It was in that long sort of anxious run-up to waiting for a book to come out, because your listeners might not know, but it takes usually about 18 months when you finish a novel before it can meet the world. And I was wondering about what I was going to write next, and I was a young man that had grown up in the city in Glasgow, and I hadn't really seen much of my own country. And I thought that I wanted to explore our outlying islands in Scotland, and I wanted to go specifically to the Outer Hebrides, which is an archipelago of islands which lies off the northwest coast of the country. It's almost on the way to Iceland and to Greenland and to Canada, if you can imagine it that way. And so without really much of a plan, and actually only knowing two people on the islands, I set out in 2019, and I stayed there initially for about 12 weeks. And I traveled up the archipelago, starting in the very south, just renting rooms or houses as I went. And I had a sense that I wanted to write about what it would be like to grow up there, what it would be like to try and find love in a place that has faced, a century of depopulation, and also as a young person that is trying to find love in a place, like all rural places, has quite an aging population. I was there for maybe 4 weeks, and I was talking to anybody that would talk to me, and they were inviting me into their home, and I had to learn about everything from sort of sheep farming to tweed weaving to really the sort of the structure of the Calvinist church. But I was talking to anyone that would talk to me, and somebody, something that often came up is people would be explaining the small settlement that they lived in and maybe the 30 neighbors that they had. And there was always a bachelor or an older unmarried woman who had never found love. And the story, that when I said, well, what happened? They would say, well, often they missed their moment, is how it was put to me, as though sort of like the romantic window is very narrow. And in rural places, if you don't find it when you're young, you might never find it. And I was listening to this for some weeks. And then I said, just sort of very casually, oh, and of course, some of these people might also be gay, and that would have made it difficult. And the woman that I said it to said, oh, no, that's not possible. And it was in that sentence, in that one very casual comment, there was no cruelty and no homophobia, but it was just the idea, that's not how people are, is what she was saying. And maybe the people she was thinking about weren't like that. That's fair enough. But for me, certainly some of the people that I had met who had lived all their life in this very rural place had never found love because perhaps they were gay and they couldn't ever come out. And that was the moment that the novel took shape for me.
0: So let us talk about the two Johns of the novel. First, let us talk about Cal, who is returning to the islands after art school. And it has been a successful time in the sense of doing what he wanted to do, but with no real idea of what comes next.
1: Yeah, he's an island boy, and he has gone to the mainland to study textiles. So he's left behind this settlement of about 20 to 26 people, and he's gone to go study textiles in the same way that actually I studied textiles. I didn't study English literature. In that wonderful moment when we're all young people and we finally leave the family home and we go out into the world and we think we're unfurling and about to become the person that we're going to become, he gets a phone call from his father, and his father says, you must come home. Your grandmother is sick. And now his grandmother is his father's mother-in-law. It's not actually his own mother. And so the responsibility to

0: for are all squarely on the grandson, on Cal. And so in that moment where he thinks he's graduated and he's going out into the world, he finds himself brought back to the islands. And I don't think it's too much of a spoiler to say that when he gets home, he finds his grandmother in fine health. And so he's not quite sure why the family have asked him to return to their small croft house. But it begins a chain of events in the novel where he has all these broken relationships and unfinished business that he thought he was leaving behind for good, and now he's brought home to confront them. And also, really, he's going to be back under his father's roof, and his father is a very devout Calvinist deacon, and also a sheep farmer and a tweed weaver. And so he has a very strict view of how people should behave and how men should be, and how his son is going to present himself in the world. And so almost instantly, the two of them are at odds.
1: It is interesting. I want to just focus on the grandmother for a moment, because she not only is healthy, but really is running the household, right? I mean, she's got a firm hand on what is going on all around.
0: Yeah, I mean, the grandmother's called Ella, and she was the most fun I ever had writing a character in my history. She was such a pleasure to be with. And in many ways, she is really the embodiment of my own grandmother and the women that were friends with my grandmother. These were women who I think came up in post-war Britain and were really running the world, but from the back. You know, they had to deal with all the men in their life, and men who did very dark, dangerous jobs. But part of doing that job meant they weren't very in touch with their feelings, which meant there was a lot of sort of emotional silence around these men. And so my grandmother and women like my grandmother had to sort of deal with their husbands and their sons and all these men and sort of be comfortable around that silence, and yet also sort of like hold all the knowledge and really sort of shape the world for the men in their life. But as I was writing the novel, I realized that this was a book about a father and son who loved each other very deeply, but couldn't quite communicate. They wouldn't face the emotional truth that lay between them. And this leads to all kinds of other complications in their relationship. But I wanted to have a woman who was the real keeper of the truth, who was, first of all, the head of the household. The land and the house belongs to Ella. She is the head of the family. But also she has to sort of manage these men who are very sort of tight-lipped in a way. But she is also a woman that's very worthy of her grandson's love. She has to be someone that was worth a grandson saying, yes, I will put my future on hold to return. And in many ways, she's Cal's best friend, and they're sort of confidants and very, very close in the novel. Her favorite thing is really to hear new insults or new swear words. She really acts almost as a sort of the bad angel on Cal's shoulder, where his father is really meant to be the sort of the good influence. And in this sort of tension of the three of them in the house together, they're really at war over Cal's future and his soul and his outlook. And it was a wonderful sort of exercise as a writer to create this very tight triangle between these three generations of a family.
1: You have long written about loneliness, and this is a personification of that, isn't it? Of a place that is very solitary, and one where these issues can really, it's tough to hide them.
0: That's right. I mean, even on my own, I ultimately spent 16 weeks on the islands, and when I found where the book was going to be set, it was on the east coast of the Isle of Harris. And it's a very lunar landscape, you know, centuries ago all the trees were taken away and now nothing grows above sort of knee height because the wind is so brutal and it will rip anything up. But I realized in my 12 weeks there, I was always by myself. I was always alone. And yet whenever I would meet someone later in the week or I would go to the one shop, I discovered that I was never unobserved. I was always sort of seen, and everything that I had done in the week was noted and known. And it got me really thinking about the peculiarness of very sort of isolated and rural places, and that tension between being interdependent as a community. You really need your neighbor to survive, and your neighbors notice and see everything. And yet at the same time, you can't sometimes talk about it, because to confront something or to bring it out in the open means you have to live with the consequences of that. And you would have to live with it then for the next 50 years, because you're going to live there intergenerationally and keep going on. And so it was a really fascinating thing for me when I was writing the novel about how can people sort of know the truth but then never talk about the truth? How can everyone feel very lonely and yet never really quite be alone? And one of the characters in the novel, the father, talks about the sort of the challenge of this. He, first of all, Cal, when he comes home, he lives, you know, they live at the end of this one lonely road. And anywhere he has to go means he has to walk beyond all of his neighbors' houses to get there. There is no other way to get there. There's only one road in and out. And so he feels very much that he has to put on this performance and be on display. And even his father says, you know, whenever he was having a bad day, he had to be very careful about going out on the hillside and letting it show on his face because the neighbors would know instantly that something was wrong at home.
1: John of John is the new novel. Douglas Stewart is the author, and the book is published by Grove Atlantic. You were mentioning about the truth, and something that struck me not only with Ella, who is Cal's grandmother, but also Cal's mother, Grace. There is an understanding that they have of the truth that perhaps the male characters do not have.
0: Yeah, absolutely. And I think the male characters don't want to face. I think that's the important thing. The men are so stuck in their ways that the women, in a way, are carrying the burden of the truth. They know, but they have nowhere to take it and nowhere for it to go. But one of Cal's reluctances to coming home is the fact that his mother no longer lives with his father and his grandmother. And Cal has felt very abandoned by that love at the beginning of the book, and so often sort of withholds his own love from his mother as a way to sort of punish her for leaving when he was a child. And through the story of the novel, we'll discover the real story of why his mother left home, and it becomes, I think it becomes a revelation for the reader. She did something that was really about self-sacrifice in order for Cal to have a happy childhood. But all of the family, you know, we often think, I remember very vividly when I was sort of 20, 21, and my sexuality and my own inner life felt like the most pressing thing. And I thought I was the only person in my family that had an interesting inner life. And I wanted to write a novel where a son comes home and thinks, ah, I am the disruptive force. I am the one that doesn't fit in. But what if your father and what if your grandmother never quite got to be the people that they wanted to be? What if they are also stuck in life? And that's really where the novel came from, thinking about it's not just Cal that has secrets, it's also his father and his grandmother. And how far could I push it with this three generations of the family as close as they are in this house, knowing everything about each other, but maybe not knowing the real truth that lies next to their hearts?
1: One of the things that is interesting about Grace is that she leaves her son, and the community looks at that and has a very difficult time understanding it and understanding the reasons. And as you mentioned, those reasons become clear through the course of the novel. But she is never broken by that decision. She is allowed to go on and is a very powerful woman. Again, someone who really understands the truth.
0: That's right. Well, first of all, she's Ella's daughter, so she was definitely raised to be a strong woman. The women in the family are very singular, I think. But I often think of, you know, the role that women play, especially in communities that have a very faith-based community, where they often have to carry the stigma or the shame for any failing. You know, one of the subplots in the novel is about sex outside of marriage or premarital sex for a young character. And all the stigma falls on the girl in that situation. And I think that can often be very true. And so Grace in many ways has taken the burden of the shame for something that happens to the family and sort of taken it away with her in order to allow the family to go on almost as normal. But what the novel is about, it's about meeting this family after about 50 years of secrets in that one pivotal moment where everything has to come apart and they will all be changed by it. They will all have to let down their facade and nothing will be the same ever again.
1: John is disapproving of his son. He doesn't quite understand him. How much do you think he knows or intuits about his sexuality, about this young man as when he was away, when he was in school, and his maturation as a adolescent into a young man?
0: Yeah, Cal returns to the islands and he has grown his hair out long to shoulder length and he has bleached it. And so it doesn't look incredibly flattering for him, but within the church, you know, there is very strict governance that says that men should present as men and women should present as women, and there could be no mixing of the two. But Cal sort of shows up in a way that's playing with gender as a way to sort of claim himself as a young man, as a way to rebel, as we all do, I think. And his father cannot handle it. His father feels very insulted by this presentation of his son. And of course, his son's been at fashion school. He's only doing what every 20-year-old does. And Cal very quickly says to his father, well, I seem to remember you looking like a hippie in your wedding photos, you know, like a failed footballer from the 80s. But I think the men know a lot about each other, but I think they're not prepared to look it square in the face. And so the novel, as we say, Cal comes home bringing these secrets about his sexuality, but his father also carries a desire and a yearning in his soul too. And it's almost the men going through a very sort of similar parallel experience and yet not being able to sort of go through it together that is the big rift between them. My exercise in the novel, you know, I grew up without a father. My father left when I was about 4 years old. And after writing two novels about what it's like to be raised by a single mother, I wanted to explore, you know, what a love between a father and son could be. But I've always felt an overwhelming suffocation from male identity at large, from sort of the patriarchy in general, that as a man, I had to present in a certain way. I had to both physically appear in a certain way and then emotionally show myself in a certain way. And that was very strong, very certain, very brave, you know, without any great range of self-expression. And I've also always felt the claustrophobia of that growing up. And then when you layer faith on top of that, you know, there's a very certain way that a good young man should show up, clean living and also morally correct. And Cal's returned to this house where there's almost no elbow room for him to move in. And yet his first couple of acts are acts of rebellion where he just wants to say, I am my own man.
1: What is it about that return home and that dynamic? It's so hard because you've had freedom for a time, and all of the characters have had a certain amount of freedom from each other for a certain amount of time. And then here they are back, and they are together, and they have a lot to work out. You just beautifully write it, but there's such underlying tension in just the very idea.
0: There's a wonderful epigraph that opens the book by a Protestant minister, Donald MacLeod, and it says, "Islanders the world over are born for exile. Islands give you a privileged childhood, and then, once they've made you what you are, leave you with no place to express it." And I think that tension was really the start of the book. You know, what is the cost of belonging anywhere we are, the community that we're in, you know, no matter where it is, whether it's an island or not, but what is the cost of belonging in the town or the place we are? And often that is a sense of conformity. You know, if you do your best to try and fit in and be like those around you, you're often allowed to feel like you belong. But what if you can't fit in? What if you have a sexuality that's very different to people? Or what if you have a point of view that's different? Or in the case of Grace or Ella, you are women who are very outspoken and very strong-willed. Are you allowed to believe that you sort of belong there? And that's been a through line in all my work, you know, from Shuggy Bain to also Young Mungo, especially when you look at the working class. You know, the big cliche about the working class is we are a united body. And that is true, I think, but the myth ends because the we and the united body asks for conformity. You're only really allowed to fit in and be one if you are willing to be like everybody around you. The minute you sort of step out and you have something different to say, or you have what we call notions in the UK, where you have ideas that are bigger than your station, you're often left without a sense of belonging. And a lot of my work is about that, you know. How do you be in the working class? How do you be one of many when you're not allowed to feel like you belong?
1: Because here is Cal, he has lost his mother, and he is looking at what he has left behind, which really is freedom and lovers and a wife.
0: Yeah, and a bright future, I think. I think we all, you know, there's a very particular pre-grief that happens on the islands when parents are raising children. And like every parent, you realize your child's probably going to leave home and move away. But then there's the extra complication of leaving the island and going to the mainland. And the islands are quite distant from the mainland, so any travel is very intentional. It takes Callum and almost a whole day to get home or to leave home. And for quite a small country, that's quite significant. But yes, he has this whole sort of world ahead of him. And yet the bonds of love and the duty of care to his grandmother insist that he comes home. But that is really about the theme that runs through the book, which is the theme of inheritance. Mm. You know, the crofting, I don't know if you know, is a very subsistence form of farming. The families that croft only really make enough or raise enough or have enough livestock to keep going another year for themselves. There is no profit in it. And so they have this piece of land which is very lunar and very barren, and they have this small house. And it's really just about surviving there. And when Cal looks at his home, which his grandmother wants to leave to him, which his father hopes he will take over one day, he says, "I don't want that. That's not my future for me." And when a child says that, it means the parents, the elders think, well, why am I holding on to it? Why have I been fighting so long and struggling on here if nobody wants it? And so the book is really about this very material inheritance between the generations, but also an emotional inheritance. Hal isn't aware that he has received all the lies and the conditions that his grandmother and his father have been upholding for all these times, for all these, decades. And so he wonders, why does everything feel sort of wrong at home? And why is there sort of this coldness at home? Why, what has got this? And this is what he's inherited.
1: And John's story is narrated separately, so we get to understand how he has been hurt and the regrets that he has and the troubles that he is dealing with and has dealt with but is also dealing with in that moment.
0: Yeah, I don't think it's too much of a spoiler to say that John seems to be in some kind of relationship with another crofter, another farmer that lives at the far end of the road. We see that in chapter two. But these are both working men, and they are part of a very sort of Calvinist, very conservative church, and they're in a community of only 26 people. And so they might never be able to move forward into anything more than what it seems to be at the beginning of the book. And so John says at some point in the novel, he has turned into a man that he didn't ever want to be. And he looks back at his life and sort of sees, how did I get here? How have I become this? And the more sort of anger and resentment he feels at that, the more Cal takes that as anger and resentment towards the son. But often when someone is unhappy in life, they're not unhappy with you, the person next to them. I was the son of a mother who suffered with addiction. And I, for all my childhood years, imagined that my mother's ill ease in the world and disease actually had something to do with me. And it was only as an adult I realized actually it was everything to do with her. It was entirely her own situation. And I think Cal looks at his unhappy father and imagines he's the root of his father's unhappiness, whereas John has a fully rich life of his own that Cal knows nothing about.
1: It just seems that in your novels, you are able to write the devastating in the most beautiful way possible.
0: Thank you. Yeah, I hope that's true. But I try to find the balance. I definitely grew up in a place where, sadness and joy existed shoulder by shoulder. And also love and sometimes violence could really coexist in the same space. And so I feel like life is constantly surprising, and it has these extreme poles. I think one of the things that protects you from it sometimes is if you have a lot of money, and then you can sort of control your life or change your life or move away from the thing that is bringing you either sadness or hurt. But if you don't, then you have to face whatever comes your way. And so I try to do that. I find a real poetry in pain and in hurt. And I also try to explain beautiful things in the plainest language possible so that everyone can access them and they're just a part of life. And I don't know, yeah, I like to play with the extremes.
1: There are so many twists, there's so many surprises in this novel. They come at a at a, such an interesting pace. They're not just at the end, they're throughout the novel, and they are breathtaking, and they are so special, and they allow you moments to really think and to become not only so engaged with these characters, but also almost girding yourself for what's going to happen to them next.
0: Yeah, it's quite a difficult book to talk about, I think, because you don't want to give away too much of what is revealed. But I was thinking about a family in really close proximity who were withholding the biggest thing from each other, and how far could I push that as a writer? But there are moments in the novel which become very clear that the thing that the character, whether it's John or Cal, thinks they have kept as a secret and has really sort of warped them, their souls and their own personalities for decades, is actually not a secret at all. The people around them know about it, or they can guess at it, and it is whispered about behind closed doors. And so the real sort of being stuck, that feeling of being stuck, is something that's been self-imposed on the characters. And really there's been a great sort of acceptance. The novel was about that sort of tension between how a community comes together and really relies on one another, and yet at the same time, how can you carve out a space for yourself to have a private life?
1: I have said this many times on the show, but there's nothing I enjoy, and I hope you don't take offense to this. it's a shorthand, but you know, I love big, huge, depressing novels. I just love it. Douglas Stewart is the author of the new novel, John of John. It is published by Grove Atlantic. Douglas, what an absolute delight to speak to you. I thank you so much for this gorgeous novel and for spending time with us. A great pleasure, as always.
0: Thank you for having me back. It's the pleasure is all mine.
1: Douglas Stewart is the author of the new novel, John of John. It is published by Grove Atlantic. Thanks to our producer, Sarah LeDuc. 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I'm Joe Donahue.

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Coming up on WAMC's Northeast Report, a lawsuit alleges the Ballston Spa Village Police Department used excessive force. More from Southern Adirondack Bureau Chief Aaron Shello Levine. North Country Bureau Chief Pat Bradley will report why the Burlington City Council chose not to accept a statue. And WAMC's Sam Dingman will speak with Catskill Library Director Christopher Leary about the library's major renovation project. These stories coming up on WAMC's Northeast Report after headlines.

0: With WAMC News, I'm Andrew Waite. New York voters are heading to the polls today to decide the fate of their respective school district spending plans for next school year. Schools across the state are facing a difficult budget season as many face potential cuts to staffing and student programs. David Albert, a spokesperson for the New York State School Boards Association, says districts are facing additional uncertainty without a finalized state budget, which is more than 6 weeks late, the latest since 2010.
1: There's dangers either way, because if you overestimate your revenue, then you may have to cut programs or find another way to fund those programs. If you underestimate revenue, then you may have cut programs you didn't need to. So it's a challenge.
0: Northeast attorneys general are suing the Federal Education Department to reverse restrictions on loans for students seeking degrees in healthcare fields. The Trump administration announced restrictions this month that set limits on federal loans in professional degree programs, including nursing, social work, and physical therapy. Students in these fields will now only be able to access $20,000 each in federal student loans per year. 25 top state prosecutors are challenging the rule, arguing that it would force students to rely on more expensive private loans and will reduce the number of graduates in critical healthcare fields. New York Attorney General Letitia James condemned the new limits and said they would leave rural and underserved communities with fewer healthcare providers they desperately need, while Massachusetts Attorney General Andrea Joy Campbell said the new rule would unlawfully exclude certain professional degrees and would make it more difficult to access higher education for students. Authorities say the juvenile accused of firing a gun while in the Holyoke Mall last year has been sentenced. WAMC's James Polyoligopoulos reports.
2: According to the Hamden District Attorney's Office, the juvenile male who was shot by police last July was sentenced late last week. His name still withheld due to his age. It was Friday, July 25th, 2025, when the DA's office said police first encountered the individual while responding to a shoplifting incident. Authorities alleged that during the confrontation outside of a bowling alley and arcade, the juvenile took out a gun and, quote, discharged a round in the direction of the officers, which led to an officer shooting him in the leg. The suspect, reportedly a 17-year-old from Springfield, was able to recover and was arraigned virtually. The DA's office says he has since received concurrent state prison sentences of 2.5 years to 3 years over a charge of unlawful possession of a firearm and another for possessing a firearm without a serial number. He was also sentenced to probation through July 2032 for 2 counts of attempted assault and battery with a firearm. James Polyoligopoulos, WAMC News.
0: An art showcase in North Adams, Massachusetts on Wednesday is also an invitation for Berkshire artists opposed to generative artificial intelligence to come together. WAMC's Josh Landes has more.
3: The event is hosted by Common Folk Artist Collective and will be facilitated by Hari Kumar, an artist and outspoken critic of AI who argues the technology is not only overhyped, but also devastating to the environment and creativity itself.
4: A person prompting an AI system is not the same as a person using Photoshop to use algorithmic art. The prompt is not an expression of art. The prompt is really just a guidance to a stochastic random token generator machine. And what comes out of that is really just an algorithmic output. It's not actually the artist's output. It's not the artist's expression that's coming out of that.
3: Artists Against Generative AI, which will feature stories, zines, and music, as well as discussion, will kick off at 6 p.m. at the Common Folk Artist Collective headquarters at 165 East Main Street in North Adams. Josh Landes, WAMC News.
0: Chance of thunderstorms this afternoon, highs in the lower 90s, partly cloudy tonight, lows around 70. For WAMC News, I'm Andrew Waite.
5: This is WAMC's Northeast Report. I'm Lucas Willard. A Ballston Spa, New York couple is suing the village, the local police department, and a police officer over injuries sustained during a 911 response. We're joined by WAMC's Southern Adirondack Bureau Chief Aaron Shello-Levine to learn more about the case. Hi, Aaron.
6: Hello, Lucas.
5: Aaron, you read through the complaint filed in court. What does that tell us about the incident?
6: So it's a bit of a winding tale, so stick with me. In the lawsuit filed in January, William and Carrie Hyben say they were assaulted by Ballston Spa Police Department officer Edward Ackley in October 2024. That was after they called 911 because their son was reportedly acting aggressively. Ackley still remains employed by the village's police department. The suit claims they called for help, and ultimately, William Hyben's leg was broken in two places and his kneecap shattered. They allege this was a result of Ackley's actions. So court documents spell out that on October 13th, Saratoga County Sheriff Department deputies responded to the Hyben's calls and handcuffed their son. Then, after the deputies had secured the scene, the lawsuit alleges Ackley arrived and immediately became aggressive toward the Hybens. Ackley then allegedly struck Carrie Hyben in the neck and chest with his hands and pushed William Hyben, causing him to fall. Then, Hyben, now 61, reached out to stabilize himself to prevent the fall. Ackley allegedly used his foot to then sweep Hyben's leg out from underneath him. The lawsuit alleges the force of that kick fractured Hyben's leg and knee. Court papers say that fall left Hyben's broken leg, quote, protruding out from the knee in an L shape and left Hyben screaming in pain while he attempted to get up but fell back to the ground. Ackley then allegedly said, quote, that's not a broken leg. I know what a broken leg looks like, unquote. The lawsuit alleges Ackley tried to straighten Hyben's leg, then twice tried to pick Hyben up, only to drop him to the ground both times. After a deputy got William Hyben up and into a chair, Ackley handcuffed him. A deputy reportedly told Ackley to leave and then removed the handcuffs from William Hyben. The lawsuit alleges Ackley insisted on taking William Hyben in his squad car for further processing, but after discussing with deputies on the scene, he issued Hyben an appearance ticket and an ambulance was called. The charges against William Hyben, obstructing governmental administration and harassment, were dismissed by a Milton Town Court judge. The lawsuit, which I should say was first reported by the Times Union, outlines claims of excessive use of force, false arrest, assault, and battery against Ackley.
5: So, Aaron, what allegations does the suit make against the village of Ballston Spa and the village police department?
6: Right. So in addition to the case built against Ackley himself, it also levies complaints against the village's police department, saying it has, quote, permitted and tolerated a pattern and practice of unjustified, unreasonable, and illegal use of force against civilians, unquote, without proper discipline. It also says the village and its police department have failed to maintain a proper system of investigating incidents of excessive force by police officers, going so far to say officers were even encouraged to believe that civilians could be abused under circumstances not requiring use of excessive force, and that such beatings would in fact be permitted.
5: And Aaron, have you heard from anyone who's involved in the case directly?
6: Right. Well, so far, response has been pretty sparse. Attorneys on either side have not responded to my requests for comment. Ballston Spa Mayor Frank Rossi declined to comment due to the ongoing litigation, and the village's police chief did not immediately respond to my request for comment. I was able to reach William Hyben on the phone, though he declined to comment, and the suit is seeking an undetermined monetary compensation.
5: That's WAMC's Southern Adirondack Bureau Chief Aaron Shello-Levine reporting. Thank you, Aaron.
6: Thank you, Lucas.
7: A resolution before the Burlington City Council last night to authorize the donation of a statue from a Vermont Abenaki tribe led to fierce debate during public comments regarding the tribe's legitimacy. WAMC's North Country Bureau Chief Pat Bradley reports.
8: Burlington City Arts had sent the City Council a memo explaining a sculpture of Chief Greylock installed in Battery Park in 1987 was degraded and removed several years ago. Meanwhile, the Abenaki Nation of Missisquoi had commissioned a large artwork to honor Chief Greylock, a warrior that led the Abenaki in Dummer's War in the 1720s, and proposed donating it to the city. Public comment at the Burlington Council meeting Monday was dominated by discussion of the Vermont tribe's legitimacy and its proposed donation. The Missisquoi Abenaki is a state but not federally recognized tribe. A genealogical report commissioned by the Odinak Abenaki in Canada determined none of the Abenaki in Vermont or New Hampshire are actual Abenaki. State Representative Troy Hedrick, an independent representing Chittenden County, set the tone, saying Vermont's tribal recognition is flawed.
9: The groups recognized by Vermont statute are not sovereign First Nations. Odinak and Wallanak are sovereign Abenaki First Nations, and they were excluded entirely from the state processes that purported to determine Indigenous identity and representation in this state. We should have the humility to listen carefully when descendants of the very people we claim to honor ask us to reconsider how we proceed.
8: UVM Professor of History David Massell has extensively researched the Abenaki.
10: If you vote yes, then you are voting to erect a public monument that commemorates and celebrates a modern, invented tribe, one of four in our state, none of which was ever required to demonstrate Abenaki ancestry before being validated as such by our legislature.
8: The legitimacy of the Missisquoi Abenaki was not the only objection to accepting the statue. North Street resident Miranda Post says the sculpture itself is insulting.
11: The statue itself depicts a ridiculous cartoonish stereotype of a Native person.
8: That sentiment was reinforced by Odinak Abenaki Donald Nolette.
12: I am a direct descendant of Chief Greylock. The proposed statue is an insult to the true Abenaki. I see a cartoon-like face. I am opposed to the placing of the proposed statue anywhere as a representation of my heritage. Work with the Odinak and Wodinak First Nations to replace the fallen statue with a tribute worthy of Chief Greylock and our heritage.
8: The Missisquoi Abenaki in attendance said the genealogy study is flawed and defended their state recognition. Missisquoi Abenaki Brian Wiggins.
13: There's a lot of misinformation in the air. We've been called a lot of names tonight. That's difficult to take. I hope you can all appreciate where the Vermont tribes are coming from. And I hope you ask yourselves why the change in attitude from north of the border. The current leadership is opposed to us, but they weren't always.
8: Missisquoi Chief Brenda Gagne noted that when the previous statue was erected, the rival Abenaki tribes had no issue with it.
14: When the last statue was put up in Battery Park, Odinak and Wallanak did not even show up. But now it's an issue. Chief Greylock was from Massachusetts. He came to Missisquoi to lead us in the war. There has been a lot of lies spewed about Missisquoi.
8: Ward 3 progressive Laura Sanchez Parkinson offered the resolution to accept the gift of a new sculpture of Chief Greylock and added she would vote against it.
15: We are not here to take sides on these broader issues. We are here to solely vote on whether BCA has our approval and authorization to accept this gift. I will be voting no tonight. I believe that any public art requires deep community engagement and the impact that it has on our community. The public art piece at hand, to me, does not fully meet these expectations.
8: Councilors voted 1 to 11 and rejected accepting the sculpture from the Missisquoi Abenaki. I'm Pat Bratley, WAMC News.
7: 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Now, meteorologist Garrett Argyanis.
16: Hello and good afternoon on a hot and humid day across eastern New York and western New England. It seems that our weather has taken that leap to summertime, though it's not going to last much longer as cooler air is set to come back into the region later on this week. For now, though, it is feeling much more like July than May. Albany reached 90 degrees for the first time this year yesterday, and that is the earliest 90-degree high temperature since 2018. So it's been a while since we've had temperatures that warm in the Albany area that early. The record is back in April for the earliest 90-degree day on record, And of course, in 1998, some of you might remember, on March 31st, the temperature hit 89 degrees. So we almost hit 90 degrees in late March in the Albany area. Of course, that was back, well, a number of years ago. Okay, across the area today, we've seen sunshine, some clouds, and there have been some spotty showers around. There will be a few passing showers and isolated thunderstorms as we head through the late afternoon into this evening. I think more of us will miss out on those thunderstorms than will experience those thunderstorms, but you'll certainly want to keep an eye on the sky if you are going to be out for any outdoor activities here as we work through the next few hours. It is going to be a warm night across our area with overnight low temperatures in the 60s to around 70 degrees. Some areas of fog are possible, especially near bodies of water. As we head into the day tomorrow, we'll see a front come through, and that front is what will bring some big change to our weather. So first of all, ahead of the front, temperatures will still be quite warm, so we could make a run at 80 to even the low 90s with the warmest air south of Albany tomorrow. Across the north, the front comes through earlier, so temperatures will be cooler in northern areas. There is the chance for showers and thunderstorms tomorrow, and then we'll see that more spring-like weather on Thursday with temperatures running mainly in the 60s. We'll be around 70 or so Friday, and right now it does look like some wet weather is possible over the holiday weekend. Now here is my latest regional forecast. First, for the North Country, the Adirondacks, all of Vermont, the Southern Champlain Valley, including Plattsburgh and Burlington, and the Lake George Saratoga region, including Glens Falls. For tonight, partly cloudy with a chance for a shower or thunderstorm, mild and muggy with some fog, lows in the 60s to around 70. Tomorrow, partly sunny with a chance for showers and thunderstorms, breezy with highs in the 70s to around 80. For the Northern Catskills, Mohawk Valley and Southern Adirondacks, including Utica, Gloversville, and Oneonta. Tonight, partly cloudy with a chance for an isolated shower or storm, mild and muggy with some fog, lows in the 60s to around 70. Tomorrow, partly sunny with a chance for showers and thunderstorms, breezy with highs in the 70s to around 80. For the southeastern Catskills, mid and lower Hudson Valley and interior southern New England, including Middletown, Poughkeepsie, Westchester, Hartford, and Springfield. For tonight, partly cloudy with a chance for a shower or storm, mild and muggy with some fog, lows in the 60s to around 70. Tomorrow, partly sunny with showers and storms likely, hot and humid, with highs in the upper 80s and low 90s. For the Capital District, including Albany, Schenectady, and Troy, and the Berkshires. Tonight, partly cloudy with a chance for a shower or storm, some fog, lows in the 60s to around 70. Tomorrow, partly sunny with a chance for a shower and thunderstorm, breezy with highs in the upper 70s and low 80s. On Thursday, mostly sunny with highs in the 60s, and on Friday, increasing clouds with highs around 70. For WAMC, I'm meteorologist Garrett Archianis.
7: 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Shauna Cantor, director. 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This is WAMC's Northeast Report. The three-day strike on the Long Island Railroad is over. As the New York Public News Network's Desiree DiOrio reports, officials announced a tentative deal last night, and some trains began running around noon today.
17: Both sides are calling it a fair deal, but staying tight-lipped on details until union members have voted. Here's MTA Chairman Jana Lieber.
18: The whole point was that we needed to find ways that we could give people fair raises, but also structure it in a way that didn't blow the MTA's budget. We got it done. I wouldn't be standing here if we hadn't found those answers.
17: The sticking point had been the amount and pace of wage increases in a new four-year contract, with MTA officials saying they wouldn't agree to any deal that increased fares or taxes. Full weekday schedule service began at 4 p.m. on the normal weekday schedule. On Long Island, I'm Desiree DiOrio for the New York Public News Network.
7: The Catskill Public Library has received a New York State grant to revitalize its main branch. WAMC's Sam Dingman recently spoke with the library's director, Christopher Leary, who is leading the project. As they sat down in Leary's office, Sam noticed an espresso machine. Leary told him he gets his coffee at an Amish grocery store near his dad's house.
19: And if you go to this Amish grocery store, you can get sleeves of roughly expired Nespresso capsules, but they're in aluminum, so it's okay. And you can get them for pennies on the dollar. So one of my favorite things to do is go visit my dad, and we go down to the Amish country store where I get to buy, you know, sleeves of Nespressos to bring to my office.
20: It strikes me as a very library sensibility.
19: It is.
20: Well, in terms of your approach to coffee.
19: Yeah, you got to save money. It's not going bad because it's in aluminum.
20: So we're speaking today, Christopher, because there's some very exciting projects upcoming here at the library, much of which is happening through some funding from the state.
19: Yes, so relatively new to the area, new to

0: Catskill Public Library. I'm sitting here drinking one of those coffees after a really long first year. One of the trustees is like, Chris, we've got this DRI grant in Catskill. We'd like to include the library.
1: And tell us what DRI stands for.
0: The Downtown Revitalization Initiative grants. So every year, the DRI grants roughly are chosen throughout the various regions of New York, and certain entities apply for them, and they help to revitalize. So
1: the trustee comes to you and says, gives you this information.
0: Hey, you know, some of that vision we wanted, you know, from you when we hired you a year ago, well, can you put together some thoughts and help us get together a library portion of it? So I said, you know what, from some of my prior years in the private sector, I would like to go fast towards this. On the back of a napkin, I read out all my thoughts after being here one year where I'm like, you know, this library was gifted to the community by Andrew Carnegie 124, 25 years ago. Basically bringing back to life the Carnegie Community Hall. So a place for humans to meet downstairs, a new children's wing that leads out to the sunken garden. There's going to be a new linden patio under the historic linden tree outside so that humans will be able to sit outside. When you move upstairs, we're also going to have a new young adult room. We're going to have a new office services alcove. So this way, we're just going to lean into some of what the real business is here at this library. Because for those that have never been, the Catskill Public Library and Palenville Ranch are actually quite the office services location. Printing, doing things. We even added notaries, and you would be surprised at how many notaries we do here.
1: I just needed a notary the other day, and I was like, where do I go?
0: Yeah, you can come to the Catskill Public Library, right? The modern library, right, kind of exists in this wonderful new paradigm where it almost even means more things to people than it has in the past, right? So having a community center or a lecture hall or a symposium space, whatever alliteration we want to create, having a place where humans can gather to engage in the exchange of ideas, whether it's a Arch Stanton Trio quartet that we had here or it's a painting class put on by someone. So the modernization will allow us to create three complete floors of all different operating spaces that all contribute to the mission of the library while not disturbing each other. So once we're all done and we have the Carnegie Community Hall downstairs and the brand new children's wing built over the old mechanical pit, you can have art classes going on here while you have story time going on here. You can go up one floor to the main floor and have all the circulation, all the computer stuff, all the office services that go on here daily and are more transactional and constant in nature. And then you can come up here to the third floor where we'll produce study rooms, meeting spaces, a Mountain View reading room.
1: There's a word that you've used a number of times in our conversation today that I'm very struck by, and that word is humans.
0: Okay.
1: tell me about the choice of that word.
0: Yeah, interesting. You know, and I guess it's funny when you're getting interviewed and some of those ticks come out. The public library's core mission since it's founded was, you know, open and free access. So no matter who you are, no matter what stage of life, that this space would be usable for you. And so, you know, even coming from my private world, we learned back then that if you can measure it, you can improve it. And so I kind of even took out to measure the transactions that go on at a public library. And it is so varied, so incredibly diverse, I would call it very human.
1: Hmm. You've mentioned having a past in the private sector. You've mentioned being here for about a year.
0: Yeah.
1: What were you doing before you came to the library?
0: So I was a librarian in South Florida. I was a reference librarian and then a head of reference. So I was also practicing a small business and entrepreneurial research center at the library that I was working at. And I was roughly like helping a couple board members who had businesses do their business research. I was helping people build mailing lists. And I met a group of local entrepreneurs that started a third-party delivery app that was prior to DoorDash and Uber Eats.
1: Oh, my goodness.
0: It was a huge career pivot. So I I decided to go for it, and I quit my job at the library, and I went to run a company called Delivery Dudes out of South Florida, where I basically worked my way up to director of operations, and eventually, at the height of COVID, that business was sold, and I stayed on and ran it for the acquiring company for about 2 years.
1: It's notable to me that you've now returned to the library world. Yeah. Was it calling you back?
0: Yeah. Well, you know, at the time that Delivery Dudes sold in South Florida, I also lost my mom and my brother within 6 months of each other.
1: So I'm sorry.
0: It's okay. Yeah, no, it's part of the life story we're having here, right? So it was time for some reflection and for some change. I come from a family of military people, actually. So my dad and my grandfather were all both military men before they, like, moved on to their careers. And I guess I always had a service mentality. My mom, who had just passed away, was real intricate in my love of libraries growing up, you know. So, you know, I was the kid who got taken to the public library and then, like, a Wendy's right afterwards for a Frosty and fries, right? So, like, you know, give me a Wendy's and a public library and I'm a pretty happy guy, you know.
1: Well, it doesn't hurt to associate libraries with Frosties and fries.
0: Not at all. Especially when you dip them into the Frosty, right?
1: Yes, yes, yes. Heaven.
0: But yes, it's been, you know, incredibly impactful, cathartic. You know, some say that, you know, work is a great therapist.
1: Christopher, thank you for this conversation.
0: Yeah, you're welcome. Thank you.
2: 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Thanks to engineer on the board, Mr. Mike Bowen. And thank you to everybody on the WAMC News team. I'm Lucas Willard. Thanks for listening.

0: The Justice Department announced the nearly $1.8 billion fund as part of a settlement agreement with President Trump, who in return dropped his lawsuit against the IRS. The department says it will consider claims from people who were victims of weaponization and lawfare. Democratic senators slammed the settlement as a slush fund. Here's Washington Democrat Patty Murray.
1: This is corruption that has never been more blatant or more bright spent. What is happening is you write the check, Trump and his cronies cash it. American taxpayers who are already being whacked with high prices are going to foot the bill.
0: Blanche defended the arrangement and said Democrats and Republicans could submit claims. He also didn't rule out that January 6th Capitol rioters could be eligible to receive payments. Ryan Lucas, NPR News, Washington.
2: The three men killed in yesterday's attack on a mosque in San Diego are being remembered today as heroes for helping save worshipers as two young people opened fire. Imam Taha Hassan, the director of the Islamic Center of San Diego.
3: We are used to receiving hate mails, hate messages, people driving by and cursing and all that stuff. But such horrible crime. We have never expected this.
2: The FBI special agent in charge, Mark Remley, described materials found in the vehicle where the 17 and 18-year-old suspected shooters were later found dead of apparently self-inflicted gunshot wounds.
4: Writings and various ideologies outlining religious and racial beliefs of how the world they envisioned should look. These subjects did not discriminate on who they hated.
2: He says authorities also carried out three search warrants at residences, two of which turned up large amounts of firearms. From Washington, this is NPR News.
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6: California's thirsty data centers. I'm Randy Simon, and this is Earthwise, a look at our changing environment. Data centers use vast amounts of water primarily for evaporative cooling, spraying it into the air or over coils to cool hot air generated by servers in order to keep the equipment from failing. The largest data centers can consume between 1 and 5 million gallons of water daily, with consumption rising during the summer. There are currently 286 data centers in California, and more are on the way. A very large new data center is targeted to be built by 2028 in Imperial, a small city 115 miles east of San Diego. The 950,000-square-foot center could be the largest operating statewide, taking up 17 football fields worth of land. According to a nationwide poll, 54% of respondents are extremely or at least very concerned about the effect data centers will have on water quality, water supply, and costs in their area. More than 90% of data centers in the U.S. get most of the water they need from municipal systems. Across the country, data centers are driving the need for water infrastructure upgrades, estimated to cost between $10 billion and as much as $58 billion. And while new data centers can take as little as 2 or 3 years to build, developing new water sources can take as long as 20 years. According to a University of California Riverside study, data centers could collectively require 697 to 1,451 million gallons per day of new water capacity over the next few years. By comparison, New York City uses about 1,000 million gallons of water a day. Earthwise is a production of WAMC. 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
2: 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The forecast, partly cloudy tonight. Overnight lows in the upper 60s. Tomorrow, mostly sunny with a chance of showers in the afternoon. Not as hot. Highs in the upper 70s. All Things Considered continues now, coming up on 420.

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0: 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I'm Scott Detrow.
1: And I'm Juana Summers. A pencil is running for governor of Oregon.
0: As you guessed it, a write-in candidate.
2: That pretty much sends a wake-up call that says people are willing to write in an inanimate object. We might have a problem.
1: We'll explain.
0: First, this newscast.
3: Live from NPR News in Culver City, California, I'm Dwayne Brown. The federal government has agreed to permanently drop tax claims against President Trump to resolve his $10 billion lawsuit against the IRS. In exchange, Trump has set up a $1.8 billion fund to compensate individuals who believe they were targeted politically by the Justice Department. That includes Trump supporters who violently attacked the U.S. Capitol more than 5 years ago. Vice President J.D. Vance defended the program.
4: We can give just compensation to people who are mistreated by the government. We can also make sure that the American people, we do everything that we can to make their lives better, to make them more prosperous, to give them better jobs. That is the primary focus of Donald J. Trump's White House.
3: On the first day of his second term, Trump granted clemency to more than 1,500 of his supporters. Many were convicted for assaulting police officers during the January 6th attack. President Trump has endorsed Texas Attorney General Ken Paxton over incumbent John Cornyn today in the Republican primary runoff for the U.S. Senate. From Houston Public Media, Andrew Snyder says the endorsement could complicate Republican efforts to hold on to the Senate.
5: Trump posted his endorsement on Truth Social saying, "I know Ken well, have seen him tested at the highest and most difficult levels, and he is a winner." Mark Jones, a political science fellow at Rice University's Baker Institute, says Trump's move is likely to alienate Cornyn supporters.
6: This decision by President Trump is a slap in the face to many Texas Republicans who supported Senator Cornyn.
5: Democratic nominee James Tallarico posted in response, "As I said on primary night, it doesn't matter who wins this runoff. We already know who we're running against. The billionaire mega donors and their corrupt political system." For NPR News, I'm Andrew Schneider in Houston.
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7: This is a WAMC News update. I'm Lucas Willard. Connecticut has expanded its absentee voting procedures by modifying state law to allow all voters access to absentee ballots in all elections and primaries. Before the expansion, voters had to provide specific excuses when requesting an absentee ballot. Governor Ned Lamont signed the bill. He said today it's a step in the right direction.
8: There's no going backwards. Despite a lot of the pressures you hear coming out of the federal administration, not here in Connecticut. And that's what today is all about, making it a little easier for you to be able to vote and exercise your right. And we want to make sure you vote with integrity, but you vote.
7: The law is a result of Connecticut voters approving the measure during the 2024 election. New York public school districts had been set to transition to electric buses by next year. Now, New York lawmakers say a proposal to push back that mandate will be included in this year's state budget. Samuel King with the New York Public News Network reports.
9: The transition to electric school buses had been set to begin by next year, but would now take place in 2032. The proposal incorporates a bill from Senator Chris Ryan, a Democrat from Onondaga County. He says several districts had already asked for waivers of the requirement to comply with the 2027 mandate.
10: We're not ready for a number of reasons, right? So the buses, you know, largely aren't available. So I don't even think we could actually meet the deadline of the mandate. You know, the buses that they are available are very, very, very expensive.
9: Ryan says the delay will give districts time to make the transition properly and allow technology and infrastructure to catch up. Assembly Speaker Carl Hastie says lawmakers are still weighing whether to give school districts more money to assist in the transition. In Albany, I'm Samuel King for the New York Public News Network.
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1: While domestic flights are cheaper than international, they have still gone up 30% compared with a year ago. The cost to fill up your car, up more than 40%. Stephen Misaha, NPR News.
2: Today, some Kentucky voters are deciding if Congressman Thomas Massie becomes the latest casualty in President Trump's effort to oust Republican lawmakers he views as adversaries. It's become one of the most expensive U.S. House primaries in history. Karen Czar with member station WUKY reports.
3: Massie's Trump-backed opponent, Ed Gowrine, told conservative broadcaster Mark Levin polls show Trump supporters want Massie out.
4: He has the nerve to say, well, I work for the people, I answer them. Well, evidently not. They'd be giving him a pink slip.
3: Trump branded Massie a, quote, third-rate congressman on social media, and a day ahead of the primary, sent Defense Secretary Pete Hegseth to Kentucky to rally voters for Gowrine. Massie's response?
5: President Trump would not be doing this if they were confident that they were winning, and they're worried that I'm going to win.
3: Massie believes the key is turnout among voters under 55. For NPR News, I'm Karen Czar in Lexington, Kentucky.
2: The U.S. stock market gave back more of its record-setting rally today. 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
6: Support for NPR comes from NPR stations. Other contributors include the estate of Joan B. Kroc, whose bequest serves as an enduring investment in the future of public radio and seeks to help NPR be the model for high-quality journalism in the 21st century. 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
7: This is a WAMC regional news update. I'm Lucas Willard. New York Governor Kathy Hochul is joining moderate Democrats in other states in securing new laws to protect immigrants. The New York Public News Network's Jimmy Vielkind reports.
8: When Governor Hochul testified last year on Capitol Hill, she kept repeating one phrase.
9: We cooperate with ICE.
8: But this year, Hochul is touting a tentative deal to ban formal cooperation agreements and restrict when on-duty ICE agents can wear masks. Governors Mikey Sherrill in New Jersey and Wes Moore in Maryland are embracing similar legislation. It's a sign that the aggressive surge in Minnesota, resulting in two civilian deaths, has changed things. That's according to Muzaffar Chishti, a senior fellow at the Migration Policy Institute.
10: Everything that was considered unacceptable and sort of third rail in immigration politics suddenly became acceptable.
8: Hochul hopes to sign the new immigration laws as part of the state budget. In Albany, I'm Jimmy Vielkind for the New York Public News Network.
7: Northeast state attorneys general are suing the U.S. Education Department to reverse restrictions on loans for students seeking degrees in healthcare fields. The Trump administration announced restrictions this month that set limits on federal loans in professional degree programs, including nursing, social work, and physical therapy. Students in those fields will now only be able to access $20,000 each in federal student loans per year. 25 top state prosecutors are challenging the rule, arguing it would force students to rely on more expensive private loans and will reduce the number of graduates in critical healthcare fields. 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
11: 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I'm Scott Detrow.
12: And I'm Juana Summers. Democrats from across the country gathered today in Washington to hold a conference about their future. They met at the left-leaning Center for American Progress with the goal of creating an agenda for the future. This is how Congressman Greg Kassar of Texas explained it.
13: If all we do is accountability, but don't also do affordability work, then I think we'll have failed.
12: NPR senior national political correspondent Mara Liasson was there, and she joins us now. Hi.
14: Hi there.
12: So, Mara, I mean, this event essentially was Democrats talking amongst themselves on a public stage. What about that was interesting to you?
14: What's really interesting to me is this project that Democrats have, which is to come up with a positive program, something other than just relying on running against President Trump. Now, that may not be super crucial for the midterms, which are a referendum on the incumbent party and the president. But looking ahead to 2028, Democrats believe it's really important that they have an actual affirmative agenda. And I was very curious about what that would look like.
12: Okay, well, what did you learn? What did it look like? What did it sound like?
14: It sounds like they're at the beginnings of creating this agenda, but they have been identifying the problems they want to solve. They talked

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2: 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Taking a look at the forecast, partly cloudy skies tonight with lows in the upper 60s. Tomorrow, mostly sunny with a chance of showers in the afternoon. Not as warm, high temperatures in the upper 70s with temperatures falling into the lower 70s during the afternoon hours. Tomorrow night, partly cloudy in the evening hours, becoming mostly cloudy with overnight lows in the upper 40s and mostly cloudy on Thursday, highs in the upper 60s. All Things Considered continues now, coming up on 520.

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0: It's All Things Considered from NPR News. I'm Juana Summers.
1: And I'm Scott Detrow. A biotech company says it's taken a key step toward resurrecting long extinct birds. It's an artificial egg.
2: It's the sort of thing of science fiction. It's genuinely the sort of thing of Jurassic Park.
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3: Live from NPR News in Culver City, California, I'm Duane Brown. Minnesota is being sued by a federal agency over a new state law. It bans prediction markets like Poly Market and Kalshi. From Minnesota Public Radio, Dana Ferguson has a story.
4: The Commodity Futures Trading Commission sued the day after Governor Tim Walz signed the law to make it a felony to organize or advertise a prediction market. The CFTC says Minnesota is overstepping its authority and specifically cited agricultural-based weather trades as a concern. A bill to revise the new law also passed. It would allow for weather-related wagers. Democratic Representative Emma Greenman sponsored both and defends the approach.
5: The changes are just making sure that what we are regulating here in Minnesota is protecting Minnesota from this explosion of gambling.
4: Lawmakers anticipated lawsuits when they passed one of the broadest prediction market regulations in the country. For NPR News, I'm Dana Ferguson.
3: A $50 billion fund for rural America promises to improve the way health care is delivered across the country. Residents of one rural community say they know exactly how they would use it. Sarah Jane Tribble with our partner KFF Health News has more.
6: When Martin General Hospital in Eastern North Carolina closed abruptly in 2023, it left a county of about 22,000 residents with no hospital and no highly trained paramedics. Deborah Pierce lost her brother, who died at home from a heart attack. He was 50 years old.
7: The sad thing is we'll never know if he could have been saved that night or not because we don't have a higher level of care in this county.
6: The Trump administration's $50 billion fund to support rural health care has limits on how much can be spent on hospital construction and expansion. It can be used to improve emergency services, but local officials say they aren't counting on the federal money to reopen their hospital.
3: Stocks fell across the board on Wall Street today. 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
8: 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This is a WAMC regional news update. I'm Lucas Willard. President Donald Trump is planning to visit Rockland County on Friday for an event with Republican Congressman Mike Lawler. Hudson Valley correspondent Hank Gross reports.
9: Lawler is seeking re-election for a third term in Congress in November. Five Democrats are seeking the nomination, with June primary approaching. The 17th District, which includes all of Rockland and Putnam counties, as well as parts of Dutchess and Westchester, is considered to be one of the most competitive congressional districts in the nation. The exact location and complete schedule for the commander-in-chief has yet to be officially released. Lawler did not immediately return a message seeking comment Monday night. Earlier this month, Trump took to social media to support Lawler, giving him his complete and total endorsement. For WAMC in the Hudson Valley, I'm Hank Gross.
8: A Dutchess County man is facing charges for striking another person with a string trimmer during a reported property line dispute last Friday. According to New York State Police today, Todd Tripp, a Dover resident, struck a 65-year-old man with the lawn equipment, causing lacerations on the man's arm and face and swelling in one eye. He was treated at the hospital. Tripp was charged with felony assault. He's due back in court next month. 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
1: Coming up on WAMC's Northeast Report, a lawsuit alleges the Ballston Spa Village Police Department used excessive force. More from Southern Adirondack Bureau Chief Aaron Shello Levine. North Country Bureau Chief Pat Bradley will report why the Burlington City Council chose not to accept a statue. And WAMC's Sam Dingman will speak with Catskill Library Director Christopher Leary about the library's major renovation project. These stories coming up on WAMC's Northeast Report after headlines.

0: This is a WAMC News Update. I'm Mariam Ahmed. The U.S. government has agreed to permanently drop tax claims against President Donald Trump. According to a settlement document that is part of a deal to resolve Trump's $10 billion lawsuit against the Internal Revenue Service over the leak of his tax returns. As part of the settlement agreement, the U.S. is, quote, forever barred and precluded from examining or prosecuting Trump, his sons, and the Trump Organization's current tax issues, according to a one-page document posted to the DOJ website today. More than 17,000 people are under evacuation orders as a wildfire continues to threaten suburban homes in Southern California. The Sandy Fire in hills above Simi Valley, northwest of Los Angeles, had consumed more than 2 square miles of dry brush as of today. The fire is 5% contained and the cause is under investigation. Evacuation orders and warnings are still in place for several neighborhoods in Simi Valley, a city of more than 125,000 people. Meanwhile, firefighters are battling a 23-square-mile blaze on Santa Rosa Island, off the Southern California coast. The Long Island Railroad strike is over, but the Republican candidate for New York governor says Governor Kathy Hochul shouldn't be let off the hook. The New York Public News Network's John Campbell reports.
1: Nassau County Executive Bruce Blakeman says the 3-day strike caused millions of dollars in economic damage and that Governor Hochul is to blame. Blakeman says the strike was a sign of incompetent leadership. State Democratic Chair Jay Jacobs says that's ridiculous. He says Hochul deserves credit for standing up for riders.
2: The Republicans are playing politics and the governor is playing governor, doing the right thing for the people who use the Long Island Railroad.
1: The governor's office declined to provide details on the deal that ended the work stoppage, at least until the unions ratify it. But she says it won't result in tax increase.

0: At a mosque in San Diego, religious organizations across the country are moving to increase security. Officials in Westchester County say police will increase their presence at Islamic centers and other places of worship. Authorities say detectives are working with federal and state officials to ensure safety as more details about the San Diego shooting are shared. In the wake of the attack, the Islamic Center of the Capital District says it is encouraging the Muslim community to, quote, continue fostering understanding, respect, and cooperation. Authorities say the juvenile accused of firing a gun while in the Holyoke Mall last year has been sentenced. WAMC's James Polyalagopoulos reports.
1: According to the Hamden District Attorney's Office, the juvenile male who was shot by police last July was sentenced late last week. His name still withheld due to his age. It was Friday, July 25th, 2025, when the DA's office said police first encountered the individual while responding to a shoplifting incident. Authorities alleged that during the confrontation outside of a bowling alley and arcade, the juvenile took out a gun and, quote, discharged around in the direction of the officers, which led to an officer shooting him in the leg. The suspect, reportedly a 17-year-old from Springfield, was able to recover and was arraigned virtually. The DA's office says he has since received concurrent state prison sentences of 2.5 years to 3 years over a charge of unlawful possession of a firearm and another for possessing a firearm without a serial number. He was also sentenced to probation through July 2032 for 2 counts of attempted assault and battery with a firearm. James Polyalagopoulos, WAMC News.
0: In the forecast tonight, partly cloudy, lows in the upper 60s, and mostly sunny tomorrow with a chance of showers in the afternoon, highs in the upper 70s. For WAMC News, I'm Mariam Ahmed.
2: This is WAMC's Northeast Report. I'm Lucas Willard. A Ballston Spa, New York couple is suing the village, the local police department, and a police officer over injuries sustained during a 911 response. We're joined by WAMC's Southern Adirondack Bureau Chief Aaron Shello-Levine to learn more about the case. Hi, Aaron.
3: Hello, Lucas.
2: Aaron, you read through the complaint filed in court. What does that tell us about the incident?
3: So it's a bit of a winding tale, so stick with me. In the lawsuit filed in January, William and Carrie Hyben say they were assaulted by Ballston Spa Police Department officer Edward Ackley in October 2024. That was after they called 911 because their son was reportedly acting aggressively. Ackley still remains employed by the village's police department. The suit claims they called for help, and ultimately, William Hyben's leg was broken in 2 places and his kneecap shattered. They allege this was a result of Ackley's actions. So court documents spell out that on October 13th, Saratoga County Sheriff Department deputies responded to the Hyben's calls and handcuffed their son. Then, after the deputies had secured the scene, the lawsuit alleges Ackley arrived and immediately became aggressive toward the Hybens. Ackley then allegedly struck Carrie Hyben in the neck and chest with his hands and pushed William Hyben, causing him to fall. Then, Hyben, now 61, reached out to stabilize himself to prevent the fall. Ackley allegedly used his foot to then sweep Hyben's leg out from underneath him. The lawsuit alleges the force of that kick fractured Hyben's leg and knee. Court papers say that fall left Hyben's broken leg, quote, protruding out from the knee in an L shape and left Hyben screaming in pain while he attempted to get up but fell back to the ground. Ackley then allegedly said, quote, that's not a broken leg. I know what a broken leg looks like, unquote. The lawsuit alleges Ackley tried to straighten Hyben's leg, then twice tried to pick Hyben up, only to drop him to the ground both times. After a deputy got William Hyben up and into a chair, Ackley handcuffed him. A deputy reportedly told Ackley to leave and then removed the handcuffs from William Hyben. The lawsuit alleges Ackley insisted on taking William Hyben in his squad car for further processing, but after discussing with deputies on the scene, he issued Hyben an appearance ticket and an ambulance was called. The charges against William Hyben, obstructing governmental administration and harassment, were dismissed by a Milton Town Court judge. The lawsuit, which I should say was first reported by the Times Union, outlines claims of excessive use of force, false arrest, assault, and battery against Ackley.
2: So, Aaron, what allegations does the suit make against the village of Ballston Spa and the village police department?
3: Right. So in

0: In addition to the case built against Ackley himself, it also levies complaints against the village's police department, saying it has, quote, permitted and tolerated a pattern and practice of unjustified, unreasonable, and illegal use of force against civilians, unquote, without proper discipline. It also says the village and its police department have failed to maintain a proper system of investigating incidents of excessive force by police officers, going so far to say officers were even encouraged to believe that civilians could be abused under circumstances not requiring use of excessive force, and that such beatings would in fact be permitted.
1: And Aaron, have you heard from anyone who's involved in the case directly?
0: Right. Well, so far, response has been pretty sparse. Attorneys on either side have not responded to my requests for comment. Balsan Spa Mayor Frank Rossi declined to comment due to the ongoing litigation, and the village's police chief did not immediately respond to my request for comment. I was able to reach William Hyben on the phone, though he declined to comment, and the suit is seeking an undetermined monetary compensation.
1: That's WAMC's Southern Adirondack Bureau Chief Aaron Shello-Levine reporting. Thank you, Aaron.
0: Thank you, Lucas.
2: A resolution before the Burlington City Council last night to authorize the donation of a statue from a Vermont Abenaki tribe led to fierce debate during public comments regarding the tribe's legitimacy. WAMC's North Country Bureau Chief Pat Bradley reports.
3: Burlington City Arts had sent the City Council a memo explaining a sculpture of Chief Greylock installed in Battery Park in 1987 was degraded and removed several years ago. Meanwhile, the Abenaki Nation of Missisquoi had commissioned a large artwork to honor Chief Greylock, a warrior that led the Abenaki in Dummer's War in the 1720s, and proposed donating it to the city. Public comment at the Burlington Council meeting Monday was dominated by discussion of the Vermont tribe's legitimacy and its proposed donation. The Missisquoi Abenaki is a state but not federally recognized tribe. A genealogical report commissioned by the Odinak Abenaki in Canada determined none of the Abenaki in Vermont or New Hampshire are actual Abenaki. State Representative Troy Hedrick, an independent representing Chittenden County, set the tone, saying Vermont's tribal recognition is flawed.
4: The groups recognized by Vermont statute are not sovereign First Nations. Odinak and Wallanak are sovereign Abenaki First Nations, and they were excluded entirely from the state processes that purported to determine Indigenous identity and representation in this state. We should have the humility to listen carefully when descendants of the very people we claim to honor ask us to reconsider how we proceed.
3: UVM Professor of History David Massell has extensively researched the Abenaki.
5: If you vote yes, then you are voting to erect a public monument that commemorates and celebrates a modern, invented tribe, one of four in our state, none of which was ever required to demonstrate Abenaki ancestry before being validated as such by our legislature.
3: The legitimacy of the Missisquoi Abenaki was not the only objection to accepting the statue. North Street resident Miranda Post says the sculpture itself is insulting.
6: The statue itself depicts a ridiculous cartoonish stereotype of a Native person.
3: That sentiment was reinforced by Odinak Abenaki Donald Nolette.
7: I am a direct descendant of Chief Greylock. The proposed statue is an insult to the true Abenaki. I see a cartoon-like face. I am opposed to the placing of the proposed statue anywhere as a representation of my heritage. Work with the Odinak and Wodinak First Nations to replace the fallen statue with a tribute worthy of Chief Greylock and our heritage.
3: The Missisquoi Abenaki in attendance said the genealogy study is flawed and defended their state recognition. Missisquoi Abenaki Brian Wiggins.
8: There's a lot of misinformation in the air. We've been called a lot of names tonight. That's difficult to take. I hope you can all appreciate where the Vermont tribes are coming from. And I hope you ask yourselves why the change in attitude from north of the border. The current leadership is opposed to us, but they weren't always.
3: Missisquoi Chief Brenda Gagne noted that when the previous statue was erected, the rival Abenaki tribes had no issue with it.
9: When the last statue was put up in Battery Park, Odinak and Wallanak did not even show up. But now it's an issue. Chief Greylock was from Massachusetts. He came to Missisquoi to lead us in the war. There has been a lot of lies spewed about Missisquoi.
3: Ward 3 progressive Laura Sanchez Parkinson offered the resolution to accept the gift of a new sculpture of Chief Greylock and added she would vote against it.
10: We are not here to take sides on these broader issues. We are here to solely vote on whether BCA has our approval and authorization to accept this gift. I will be voting no tonight. I believe that any public art requires deep community engagement and the impact that it has on our community. The public art piece at hand, to me, does not fully meet these expectations.
3: Councilors voted 1 to 11 and rejected accepting the sculpture from the Missisquoi Abnaki. I'm Pat Bratley, WAMC News.
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11: Hello and good afternoon on a hot and humid day across eastern New York and western New England. It seems that our weather has taken that leap to summertime, though it's not going to last much longer as cooler air is set to come back into the region later on this week. For now, though, it is feeling much more like July than May. Albany reached 90 degrees for the first time this year yesterday, and that is the earliest 90-degree high temperature since 2018. So it's been a while since we've had temperatures that warm in the Albany area that early. The record is back in April for the earliest 90-degree day on record. And, of course, in 1998, some of you might remember, on March 31st, the temperature hit 89 degrees. So we almost hit 90 degrees in late March in the Albany area. Of course, that was back, well, a number of years ago. Okay, across the area today, we've seen sunshine, some clouds, and there have been some spotty showers around. There will be a few passing showers and isolated thunderstorms as we head through the late afternoon into this evening. I think more of us will miss out on those thunderstorms than will experience those thunderstorms, but you'll certainly want to keep an eye on the sky if you are going to be out for any outdoor activities here as we work through the next few hours. It is going to be a warm night across our area with overnight low temperatures in the 60s to around 70 degrees. Some areas of fog are possible, especially near bodies of water. As we head into the day tomorrow, we'll see a front come through, and that front is what will bring some big change to our weather. So first of all, ahead of the front, temperatures will still be quite warm, so we could make a run at 80 to even the low 90s with the warmest air south of Albany tomorrow. Across the north, the front comes through earlier, so temperatures will be cooler in northern areas. There is the chance for showers and thunderstorms tomorrow, and then we'll see that more spring-like weather on Thursday with temperatures running mainly in the 60s. We'll be around 70 or so Friday, and right now it does look like some wet weather is possible over the holiday weekend. Now here is my latest regional forecast. First, for the North Country, the Adirondacks, all of Vermont, the Southern Champlain Valley, including Plattsburgh and Burlington, and the Lake George Saratoga region, including Glens Falls. For tonight, partly cloudy with a chance for a shower or thunderstorm, mild and muggy with some fog, lows in the 60s to around 70. Tomorrow, partly sunny with a chance for showers and thunderstorms, breezy with highs in the 70s to around 80. For the northern Catskills, Mohawk Valley and southern Adirondacks, including Utica, Gloversville, and Oneonta. Tonight, partly cloudy with a chance for an isolated shower or storm, mild and muggy with some fog, lows in the 60s to around 70. Tomorrow, partly sunny with a chance for showers and thunderstorms, breezy with highs in the 70s to around 80. For the southeastern Catskills, mid and lower Hudson Valley and interior southern New England, including Middletown, Poughkeepsie, Westchester, Hartford, and Springfield. For tonight, partly cloudy with a chance for a shower or storm, mild and muggy with some fog, lows in the 60s to around 70. Tomorrow, partly sunny with showers and storms likely, hot and humid with highs in the upper 80s and low 90s. For the Capital District, including Albany, Schenectady, and Troy, and the Berkshires, tonight, partly cloudy with a chance for a shower or storm, some fog, lows in the 60s to around 70. Tomorrow, partly sunny with a chance for a shower and thunderstorm, breezy with highs in the upper 70s and low 80s. On Thursday, mostly sunny with highs in the 60s, and on Friday, increasing clouds with highs around 70. For WAMC, I'm meteorologist Garrett Archianis.
1: 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And from Nathan Litauer Hospital, where Dr. Arnaldo Martinez performs minimally invasive surgeries for spine-related conditions, nlh.org.
2: This is WAMC's Northeast Report. The three-day strike on the Long Island Railroad is over. As the New York Public News Network's Desiree DiOrio reports, officials announced a tentative deal last night, and some trains began running around noon today.
12: Both sides are calling it a fair deal, but staying tight-lipped on details until union members have voted. Here's MTA Chairman Jano Lieber.
13: The whole point was that we needed to find ways that we could give people fair raises, but also structure it in a way that didn't blow the MTA's budget. We got it done. I wouldn't be standing here if we hadn't found those answers.
12: The sticking point had been the amount and pace of wage increases in a new four-year contract, with MTA officials saying they wouldn't agree to any deal that increased fares or taxes. Full weekday schedule service began at 4 p.m. on the normal weekday schedule. On Long Island, I'm Desiree DiOrio for the New York Public News Network.
2: The Catskill Public Library has received a New York State grant to revitalize its main branch. WAMC's Sam Dingman recently spoke with the library's director, Christopher Leary, who is leading the project. As they sat down in Leary's office, Sam noticed an espresso machine. Leary told him he gets his coffee at an Amish grocery store near his dad's house.
14: And if you go to this Amish grocery store, you can get sleeves of roughly expired Nespresso capsules, but they're in aluminum, so it's okay. And you can get them for pennies on the dollar. So one of my favorite things to do is go visit my dad, and we go down to the Amish country store where I get to buy, you know, sleeves of Nespressos to bring to my office.
15: It strikes me as a very library sensibility.
14: It is.
15: Well, in terms of your approach to coffee.
14: Yeah, you got to save money. It's not going bad because it's in aluminum.
15: So we're speaking today, Christopher, because there's some very exciting projects upcoming here at the library, much of which is happening through some funding from the state.
14: Yes, so relatively new to the area, new to Catskill Public Library. I'm sitting here drinking one of those coffees after a really long first year. One of the trustees is like, Chris, we've got this DRI grant in Catskill. We'd like to include the library.
15: And tell us what DRI stands for.
14: The Downtown Revitalization Initiative grants. So every year, the DRI grants roughly are chosen throughout the various regions of New York, and certain entities apply for them, and they help to revitalize. So
15: the trustee comes to you and says, gives you this information.
14: Hey, you know, some of that vision we wanted, you know, from you when we hired you a year ago, well, can you put together some thoughts and help us get together a library portion of it? So I said, you know what? From some of my prior years in the private sector, I would like to go fast towards this. On the back of a napkin, I read out all my thoughts after being here 1 year where I'm like, you know, this library was gifted to the community by Andrew Carnegie 124, 25 years ago. Basically bringing back to life the Carnegie Community Hall. So a place for humans to meet downstairs, a new children's wing that leads out to the sunken garden. There's going to be a new linden patio under the historic linden tree outside so that humans will be able to sit outside. When you move upstairs, we're also going to have a new young adult room. We're going to have a new office services alcove. So this way we're just going to lean into some of what the real business is here at this library, because for those that have never been, the Catskill Public Library and Palenville Ranch are actually quite the office services location, printing, doing things. We even added notaries, and you would be surprised at how many notaries we do here.
15: I just needed a notary the other day, and I was like, where do I go?
14: Yeah, you can come to the Catskill Public Library, right? The modern library, right, kind of exists in this wonderful new paradigm where it almost even means more things to people than it has in the past, right? So having a community center or a lecture hall or a symposium space, whatever alliteration we want to create, having a place where humans can gather to engage in the exchange of ideas, whether it's a Art Stanton Trio quartet that we had here or it's a painting class put on by someone. So the modernization will allow us to create three complete floors of all different operating spaces that all contribute to the mission of the library while not disturbing each other. So once we're all done and we have the Carnegie Community Hall downstairs and the brand new children's wing built over the old mechanical pit, you can have art classes going on here while you have story time going on here. You can go up one floor to the main floor and have all the circulation, all the computer stuff, all the office services that go on here daily and are more transactional and constant in nature. And then you can come up here to the third floor where we'll produce study rooms, meeting spaces, a Mountain View reading room.
15: There's a word that you've used a number of times in our conversation today that I'm very struck by, and that word is humans.
14: Okay.
15: tell me about the choice of that word.
14: Yeah, interesting. You know, and I guess it's funny when you're getting interviewed and some of those ticks come out. The public library's core mission since it's founded was, you know, open and free access. So no matter who you are, no matter what stage of life, that this space would be usable for you. And so, you know, even coming from my private world, we learned back then that if you can measure it, you can improve it. And so I kind of even took out to measure the transactions that go on at a public library. And it is so varied, so incredibly diverse, I would call it very human.
15: Hmm. You've mentioned having a past in the private sector. You've mentioned being here for about a year.
14: Yeah.
15: What were you doing before you came to the library?
14: So I was a librarian in South Florida. I was a reference librarian and then a head of reference. So I was also practicing a small business and entrepreneurial research center at the library that I was working at. And I was roughly like helping a couple board members who had businesses do their business research. I was helping people build mailing lists. And I met a group of local entrepreneurs that started a third-party delivery app that was prior to DoorDash and Uber Eats.
15: Oh, my goodness.
14: It was a huge career pivot. So I decided to go for it, and I quit my job at the library, and I went to run a company called Delivery Dudes out of South Florida, where I basically worked my way up to director of operations, and eventually, at the height of COVID, that business was sold, and I stayed on and ran it for the acquiring company for about 2 years.
15: It's notable to me that you've now returned to the library world.
14: Yeah.
15: Was it calling you back?
14: Yeah. Well, you know, at the time that Delivery Dude sold in South Florida, I also lost my mom and my brother within 6 months of each other.
15: Oh,
14: so
15: sorry.
14: It's okay. Yeah, no, it's part of the life story we're having here, right? So it was time for some reflection and for some change. I come from a family of military people, actually. So my dad, my grandfather were all both military men before they like moved on to their careers. And I guess I always had a service mentality. My mom, who had just passed away, was real intricate in my love of libraries growing up, you know. So, you know, I was the kid who got taken to the public library and then, like, a Wendy's right afterwards for a Frosty and fries, right? So, like, you know, give me a Wendy's and a public library and I'm a pretty happy guy, you know.
15: Well, it doesn't hurt to associate libraries with Frosties and fries.
14: Not at all. Especially when you dip them into the Frosty, right?
15: Yes, yes, yes. Heaven.
14: But, yes, it's been, you know, incredibly impactful, cathartic. You know, some say that, you know, work is a great therapist.
15: Christopher, thank you for this conversation.
14: Yeah, you're welcome. Thank you.
2: 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Thanks to engineer on the board, Mr. Mike Bowen. And thank you to everybody on the WAMC News team. I'm Lucas Willard. 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

0: causes under investigation. Firefighters are also battling a blaze on Santa Rosa Island off the Southern California coast. This is NPR News.
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2: With WAMC News, I'm Andrew Pugliese. Connecticut has expanded its absentee voting procedures. Governor Ned Lamont signed a bill today modifying state law to allow all voters access to absentee ballots in all elections and primaries. Before the expansion, voters had to provide specific excuses when requesting an absentee ballot. The governor said it is a step in the right direction.
3: There's no going backwards. Despite a lot of the pressures you hear coming out of the federal administration, not here in Connecticut. And that's what today is all about.
2: Burlington's mayor formally submitted her proposed 2027 budget to the city council Monday evening. WAMC's North Country Bureau Chief Pat Bradley reports.
4: Mayor Emma Mulvaney Stanek, a progressive, told city councilors it has been a hard budget cycle that started early as her administration worked to eliminate an $11 million gap.
5: I'm incredibly proud to present you this budget. We've done so in good faith and partnership with all of you to include you early and to us to consider your early feedback on what were the priorities of the city.
4: Despite the inclusion of the council during budget development, passage may not be a slam dunk. Ward 7 Democrat Evan Litwin expressed concerns about long-term implications of the plan.
6: I'm a little worried about where this puts us for FY 28 and 29, particularly with regards to the cost-saving strategies with police and fire.
4: The council must pass a budget by June 30th, as Burlington's fiscal year begins July 1st. I'm Pat Bradley, WAMC News.
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0: This is Fresh Air. I'm Tanya Mosley. There's a small town in coastal Mississippi called DeLisle. Mostly black, a few thousand people. Most of them have lived there for generations. My guest today, writer Jessamyn Ward, was raised there. And her family has been there for more than 100 years. And for the last two decades, she's been writing about it. Her new book is a collection of 22 nonfiction essays that Ward wrote over 17 years. She wrote the first one in 2008, 3 years after Hurricane Katrina took her grandmother's house. She wrote the last one in 2025, sitting with the loss of her brother and her partner and her grandmother, going back to the music she had grown up on, because as she writes, it was the only place that still felt like home. Ward is the first woman and the first Black American to win the National Book Award for Fiction twice, for her novels Salvage the Bones and Sing, Unburied Sing. She is also a MacArthur Fellow. The title of the essay collection is called On Witness and Respair, which is also the title of her 2020 Vanity Fair essay about the death of her spouse and the father of her children. Respair is an English word that was nearly obsolete for 100 years. It means the recovery of hope after despair. Jessamyn Ward, welcome back to Fresh Air.
1: It's good to be here. Thank you for having me.
0: Respair, that old word that is the definition being fresh hope after despair. The reader never sees it inside, and I'd love to know for you to talk to me about that word, respair, a word that's from really the 1500s. How did you even find that word to be able to articulate the bigger thing that you wanted to say?
1: I discovered the word in 2020, like during 2020, that year. And I just lost my partner, the father of my children. I just lost him in January of that year. You know, the pandemic began. We were, sequestered from each other. I was unfortunately spending a lot of unhealthy time on Twitter.

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